are listening to The Wizard, WCRD Chicago. How you doing out there, everybody? Welcome to a Saturday night. Oh yeah. We will have plenty of tunes for you. How you doing out there, everybody? Heard some music by Divination, Stiller, Tangier Space Draft. It's a bit drafty in here. Also with it, some music by Madhuvanta and the Rudravina. Saw a lady, young lady playing this. Huge. It looks like a double sitar, sort of. Which is what a Rudravina is. Really cool, spacey sound. And we had some Surrender to the Air with Intro. And furthermore, We Deflate. Alright, time for some information. Get the information part out of the way for the evening so we can celebrate musical sounds. Yes. Got some Tom Hartman for you this evening from his show. Actually, it's not from his show, it's from his website. Got a couple of different subjects, kind of the same subject, they're related. What do we have for you from Mr. Hartman this evening? We have the new $500 Let's Buy Your Vote scam and Great Leaders Chicken for Every Pot scam again. So we'll start with the Let's Buy Your Vote scam. News and views for yous to use. Thank you for listening.

They're at it again. The billionaires who own and run the GOP, including the billionaire in the White House and the 13 billionaires in his cabinet, are throwing out another desperate let's buy some votes scheme by giving a million Americans their own money. According to the White House, over the next few days, about a million Americans will get a check for $500 in the mail signed by Donald Trump, along with a letter telling them a naked lie about it being money Joe Biden kept from them. It appears this all started when Trump, on September 9th at his convention in Dallas, promised to send a check for $5,000 to every American family if only us voters would keep Republicans in charge of both the House and the Senate. You vote the way he wants, in other words, and you get paid. Trump's problem is that anybody with a memory knows it's BS. He promised us $5,000 Doge dividend checks, $2,000 tariff rebate checks, $1,500 we were supposed to get when Republicans reconfigured Obamacare, and none of them materialized. Just before the 2020 election, he also promised us a $2,000 COVID stimulus check that never arrived. And that's why now he's cutting these $500 checks for almost a million of us. So his $5,000 check story will sound more credible. It's essentially the down payment on a bribe designed to make people take it seriously. And the really outrageous part of the whole

0: scam is that he's using it as an excuse to take another swipe at Joe Biden. The checks will come with a letter claiming that the Biden administration had massively overcharged people who bought insurance on the Obamacare exchange by collecting more in marketplace user fees than they needed and then sat on the cash. In Trump's video announcement, he put it this way, quote, "The last administration knew about this. They studied it, but they kept the money," end quote. Not only did Trump or his people fail to offer even the tiniest shred of proof of that claim, but health policy experts at KFF say most likely the money came from Trump's own first term, when his administration collected so much more in fees than it spent that it left behind an estimated $1 billion in unspent funds. KFF's Larry Levitt told the New York Times that Biden actually lowered those user fees, but the leftover money that Trump is sending out exists because Trump's own people refuse to spend money that was set aside for advertising and for the groups that are supposed to help Americans sign up for coverage. In other words, Trump's so-called Biden overcharge is money Trump saved by making it harder for average Americans to get health insurance. The Times also reported that $500 is more than any of those folks could have personally paid in excess fees, and that the liars and hustlers in this administration still haven't published the actual accounting behind the program. If this were really about giving back an overcharge, the simple fix would be to lower the fee and let premiums drop for people on the Obamacare exchanges. That very rational way of distributing the overcharge money, however, wouldn't put a check in a million voters' hands in October. And they've done their homework on who to target with the free money over Trump's signature. These are all people who bought their own health insurance through the federal exchange, so virtually all of them must be making under $65,000 a year. Think farmers, ranchers, small business owners, hourly workers, and early retirees. Their insurance costs have exploded by literally thousands of dollars this year because Trump's big, beautiful billionaires bill let the ACA / Obamacare subsidies expire. Roughly 3 million Americans were so price shocked that they simply dropped their coverage altogether, which will show up in premature deaths soon. And because they're no longer on the plans, they'll get nothing at all from this latest Trump check scam. And insurers are already asking for another 15% increase in Obamacare premiums for next year, as their already bloated profits aren't enough, and their CEOs need to buy another yacht, trophy wife, or Swiss chalet. So to summarize, Trump took thousands from these families, is handing back 500, and wants a thank you note from them on November 3rd. Actually, a thank you vote. And the 30 states where the checks are going just happen to include Texas, Florida, Ohio, North Carolina, Michigan, Wisconsin, and Arizona. Now, none of this is new behavior for this billionaire-owned and run crowd. Elon Musk handed out million-dollar checks to voters in Pennsylvania in 2024 and did it again in Wisconsin's 2025 Supreme Court race, where a bipartisan state elections commission found probable cause that he broke the state's election bribery law. Trump told 24 morbidly rich oil executives at Mar-a-Lago in 2024 that if they'd throw $1 billion at his campaign, he'd gut any environmental rules they wanted. He's followed up by paying companies billions to abandon wind and solar projects, increasing subsidies and deductions for the fossil fuel industry, gutting our clean air protections, killing EV subsidies, and reviving coal-powered electric plants. His Department of Homeland Security then blew $220 million of our money on ads thanking him, and surprise, firms tied to his own campaign operatives pocketed at least $23 million in commissions. This is simply how today's Republican Party believes politics should work, a belief that's been ratified by five corrupt Republicans on the Supreme Court. Money goes in, favors come out. It's spread across every major industry in America, as you can see by the parade of CEOs constantly bringing gifts and million-dollar checks to the White House so they can kiss Trump's ass and shine his shoes. The oil barons, the drug companies, the banks, the tech billionaires, they write their checks, and their obedient Republican politicians write the laws that those donors want. They've lived inside that arrangement for so long that they assume the rest of us operate the same way and that a voter, like a senator, will jump to respond to anybody who writes them a check. Now, this used to be a crime. After the robber baron scandals of the Gilded Age, Teddy Roosevelt pushed a humiliated Congress to pass the Tillman Act in 1907 to make it a felony for any corporation to give any sort of support or money to the campaign for any candidate for federal office. As I lay out in the hidden history of the Supreme Court of the betrayal of America, it started with Lewis Powell's 1971 memo, Nixon putting Powell on the court in 72, and then a series of corrupt all-Republican decisions from Bilotti to Citizens United to redefine political bribery as free speech. Republicans built that pay-to-play system. They defend it daily, and now their president is offering it to everyday voters. A political party that believes votes are something you purchase doesn't believe in democracy. A system that is grounded in the belief that citizens should choose their leaders based on what's good for their families and their country, and that our government works for our people rather than whichever billionaire or corporate behemoth hands out the most cash. A party that rejects that idea and proves it with taxpayer-funded ads, cash for control promises, and election eve checks wrapped in a lie about the last president has long ago abandoned and forfeited any claim to legitimacy. If one of those checks shows up at your house, cash it. It's your money. Then vote like you know who raised your premiums in the first place. And please share this and consider supporting our work at HartmanReport.com, because the billionaires can't buy an electorate who knows in advance what kind of corrupt scam they're up to.
1: And that was Tom Hartman with the new $500 Let's Buy Your Vote scam. And now we will hear a little bit more Tom Hartman with Chicken for Every Pot scam.
0: It was October 13th, 2018, just 24 days before the midterm election, and then President Trump held a rally in Richmond, Kentucky for Republican candidates. He told the crowd, quote, "Thanks to our strong trade and economics policies, Brady Industries recently broke ground on a new billion-dollar aluminum mill that will create up to 1,500 jobs right next to Ashland, Kentucky," end of quote. Kentucky Republicans thanked him effusively and built the new Russian finance, Russian oligarch-owned aluminum plant into their remaining campaign ads, getting a big boost from the announcement. And then, of course, after the election, the whole scheme collapsed. Fast forward to yesterday, when Trump asked American media to give him live broadcast time for a major announcement. On my radio and TV show, we speculated about what his announcement could be. An October surprise? If so, what? Peace with Iran? He'd discovered a Mexican who'd voted illegally in Georgia and was using that to confiscate ballots? Did a backroom AI deal with China that started during Xi's visit just bore fruit? Turns out it was just Trump pulling the oldest con in the book. He announced, without any meaningful details, that a company based in India was going to build a giant steel plant in Iowa, a state where Democrats have a strong shot at both the United States Senate and even the governor's race. I've seen this movie before. In December of 1993, I was in Kaliningrad, Russia, and watched Vladimir Zhirinovsky, the right-wing nationalist running in the parliamentary election that year. Yeltsin was the president. Go on TV and promise that everybody who voted for him would get a liter of vodka and a turkey. The news commentators who followed his speech were debating where he'd get all those turkeys, as if it was the most natural promise for a politician to make. I got a deja vu feeling yesterday watching Fox so-called News cover Trump's equivalent message to the good citizens of Iowa. If they'd looked up the website for the State Historical Society of Iowa, they'd have found an advertisement for Republican Herbert Hoover that ran in October of 1928 titled, "A Chicken for Every Pot," just months before the Black Tuesday crash that threw the entire world into the depths of the Republican Great Depression and set up World War II. Hoover's ad proudly proclaimed, quote, "Under higher tariff and lower taxation, America has stabilized output, employment, and dividend rates. Republican prosperity has reduced hours and increased earning capacity, silenced discontent, put the proverbial chicken in every pot." End of quote. If the stakes weren't so high and the human suffering so deep, these decades of Republican scams would be funny, perhaps even boring. Yesterday, I pointed out how Republican politicians intentionally invited millions of immigrants from south of our border to show up and ask for asylum, then screamed about the caravans that they themselves had created. But that's just one of many of these scams the GOP has been running on working people in the years since the Reagan Revolution kicked itself off by lowering tax rates on the morbidly rich, while destroying working people's ability to form or join a union for the second time in the 20th century. In the election of 1920, Republican Warren Harding convinced Americans to abandon the trust-busting, high-tax, progressive policies of Presidents Teddy Roosevelt, William Howard Taft, and Woodrow Wilson in favor of that generation's version of what we today call Reaganomics. Harding referred to it as horse and sparrow economics. It was the early 20th century version of what Reagan later reinvented as trickle-down economics. If the horses, you know, rich people and big business, were fed more oats through deregulation and tax cuts, more of those oats would pass undigested into the horse manure and then littered the streets of America. The sparrows, the working class Americans, could then pick the extra oats out of the manure. In 1920, Warren Harding won the presidency on that campaign of more industry and government, less government and industry, privatize and deregulate. And his other slogan was a return to normalcy, his promise to drop the top tax bracket from his then 91% rate down to 25%. Harding kept both promises, putting the nation into a sugar high spin called the Roaring Twenties, where the rich got fabulously rich and working class people were being beaten and murdered by industrialists when they tried to unionize. Harding, Coolidge, and Hoover, the three Republican presidents from 1920 to 1932, all cheered on the assaults using phrases like the right to work to describe a union-free nation. In the end, the result of the horse and sparrow economics advocated by Harding was the Republican Great Depression, and yes, they called it that until after World War II. Reagan's version of that trickle-down and supply-side economics and the massive tax cut that he, Bush, and Trump gave to their billionaire friends has gifted us a $40 trillion national debt that's now starting to freak out the bond market, the foundation of our economic stability. Reagan, Bush, and Trump all claimed they were for the average working person, but all three put anti-union ideologues in charge of the Labor Department and fought to freeze the minimum wage as long as possible. Republicans today, who fought against giving American workers a raise for a century, are trying to campaign on affordability and promising that when Trump's stupid war on Iran ends, prices will normalize. If you believe that, I have some Russian turkeys I can get you at a discount. Similarly, Republicans claim they're working to solve America's energy crisis by expanding subsidies and liability limitations on the oil, coal, and natural gas industries while killing off billions in wind and solar projects that would actually produce energy that's cheaper than anything fossil fuels can generate. The scam is so obvious it's startling. They claim to be champions of Social Security and Medicare. Remember when Biden said during a State of the Union speech that some Republicans want Medicare and Social Security to sunset, and Republicans stood and booed as Representative Marjorie Taylor Greene shouted, liar? Since then, Trump, Musk, and the GOP have fired or laid off thousands of Social Security workers, making it harder and harder for people to get their benefits while gutting Medicaid and putting pre-authorization requirements into Medicare in a six-state experiment scam to replace real Medicare with privatized, profitized Medicare Advantage plans from the giant insurance companies. For almost 50 years, freaking out about the national debt has been a favorite Republican pastime, but only when a Democrat is in the White House. Americans are figuring out that scam too, as Trump himself has been responsible for about a quarter of our entire national debt. Republicans claim to be pro-consumer, but they've gutted the federal agencies that protect consumers and consistently vote against any sort of pro-consumer legislation. But in 2025, they tried to eliminate funding for the Consumer Financial Protection Bureau, the agency created after the 2008 crash to police abuses by banks, credit card companies, payday lenders, and other financial firms. The proposal was blocked on procedural grounds in the Senate. At the same time, Republican regulators have gutted CFPB enforcement, including closing roughly 40% of pending investigations and ending the publication of consumer complaint narratives and visualizations. Then there's our planet's environment, which Republicans claim to love as they're promoting fossil fuel use while gutting pollution protections. Trump just lowered our automobile fuel efficiency standards while dialing back hundreds of EPA and similar types of enforcement actions, all to keep their fossil fuel donors happy. To hell with the next generation. Even the safety of our food supply and easy access to disease-preventing vaccinations are under assault by the sex and heroin-addicted lawyer Trump put in charge of our public health agencies. And weirdly, Kennedy polls higher than anybody else in Trump's cabinet. And let's not forget their efforts to pretend the founders didn't want an absolute wall between church and state. From posting the Ten Commandments in classrooms to tracking women's periods and miscarriages to their efforts to outlaw abortion and mifepristone, Republicans daily suck up to right-wing religious fanatics, trashing the hard-fought and hard-won rights of women and non-Christians, all while pretending to honor American traditions. They don't want any more brown people coming into America. With three Afghan exceptions, every single person granted asylum in America since Trump was sworn in has been a white South African. and are carrying out a terror campaign using Kavanaugh's Stop Racial Profiling. Billionaire-owned media has helped the GOP carry out these scams ever since Reagan fast-tracked Murdoch's citizenship and killed the Fairness Doctrine. And today's crop of billionaires are funneling literally billions into both public donations and dark money campaigns on behalf of Republicans or attacking Democrats. How much longer will these frauds and ruses work for Republican politicians? We'll find out in about 5 weeks.
1: 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That was Tom Hartman with Chicken for Every Pot Scam. Again. Yep. You know, he's got a national talk show. And he's on another station in Chicago. It's all right, it's off his website. For the world to hear. And broadcast and rebroadcast. Ah, what a wonderful, lovely world we live in. So much to look forward to. Like mushroom clouds. Yeah. Well, we're keeping it positive, of course. All right. Go play us some music. Thanks for listening.

0: Kronos, rest in peace. You're listening to The Wizard, WZRD Chicago. Kronos died 63 years old, assuming over there in England, where he's from. Late 70s, started this band called Venom. They were into Satan. Scared the hell out of Americans and English and Europeans, you know. They used the pentagram on their covers with the goat. The goat. That goat in the pentagram that scares Christians. Oh my God. Satan.
1: Satan.
0: And yeah, Kronos died. We heard The Seven Gates of Hell. And Venom, that was a fun band. I remember they originally tried to tour back around the mid-1980s. And then the Reagan administration stepped in and said, nope, we have to pass a law so that groups like this cannot influence our children and turn them all into Satanists against Christ. Oh, God, no. You know, they passed some weird law that bands would have to prove that their artistic value to be able to get a visa to play in concerts in America didn't last too long, but it at the time, it did prevent Venom from touring the United States. So we had to wait a few years. Eventually, they did. Came to town, played the Aragon. That was a fun, crazy night. Welcome to Chicago, Venom. Just before the Venom, the master of satanic metal himself, Tony Iommi. He's got a solo album coming out sometime soon, I guess. And we heard the second single.

0: from his new album coming out sometime soon, I guess. And we heard Stormwatcher. Yeah. Just before that, figured we'd play the... It's a public service announcement, so... We played a public service announcement honoring the great leader. Love me.
1: Love me.
0: And we do. We love you. And then we went to some Peeling Flesh with Barbarianism. I think that's appropriate, no? Yeah, Peeling Flesh, they're starting to get hot. They're starting to get some press. They're starting to get a lot more attention than they've had in the last couple of years. I guess that's the a new form of extreme metal. And the title for this new form of extreme metal is called Slam. So, yep, Peeling Flesh, the Kings of Slam. I think they're coming to town, too. So if you want to go see something like that, where you can't understand a word they're saying, and it's just, you know, heavy metal. I might go check that out. I still haven't met a music that's too heavy. I've met music that are bad, but nothing that was just too heavy. Ever. Nothing. Keep pushing it. Always looking for the most extreme sounds that we can find. Or at least it still makes some sense, you know. Had some divination back there with Rain Dream, Der Dritte Raum, or The Third Room. See, we heard something from this promo CD we got a long time ago called Wellenbad. And we heard a track, something in German. Had some Black Sabbath back there with Blue Suede Shoes. And the Happy Mondays with Loose Fit. From Pills, Thrills, and Belly Aches. Good album. Horrible tour. They toured that album in the States, and it was just horrible live. Fell apart. Too wasted. Made us all wait too long for them to come out on stage and do their 40 minutes of disaster set. I don't even think they did an encore. Not that anybody missed anything. So, anyhow, enough slamming. Slamming, see? Slam, slam, slam the Happy Mondays. Here's some more music.

0: said, I can provide you with information, so long as it's in my best interest to do so.
1: What is your interest?
0: The truth.
1: I did see something. But it's gone. They took it from me. They erased it. You have to tell me what it was.
0: Mr. Mulder, why are those like yourself who believe in the existence of extraterrestrial life on this Earth not dissuaded by all the evidence to

because

0: these files, I found references to experiments that were conducted here in the U.S. by Axis power scientists who were given amnesty after the war.
1: What kind of experiments?
0: Some kind of tests on humans, but they're referred to as merchandise.

through the process of recycling now from the launch configuration, the countdown to launch of STS-30 and the Magellan spacecraft to be in orbit just 31 seconds prior to launch.

I feel like crying most of the time, but I can't. I cry too easily. I can't control it. I'm just plain unhappy. I've lost interest in everything I used to care about. I'm scared as hell. I'm bored. I can't make decisions. I can't concentrate effectively. I feel just futile.

0: lost interest in everything I used to care about. I'm scared as hell. I'm bored. I can't make decisions. I can't concentrate effectively. I feel just futile.
1: Absolutely, they said right along, if there is any kind of major ground failure where they will have to go in and take a piece out and replace it, then certainly they may not be able to make this launch window. The next opportunity for

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I can't control it. I'm just plain unhappy. I've lost interest in everything I used to care about. I'm scared as hell. I'm bored. I can't make decisions. I can't...

You are listening to The Wizard, WZRD Chicago. That was a hot one. Asia, from their first album, the big hit album, with lots of big hits on it. That song was not the hit. That's like the one song on the album that didn't get airplay. And they opened with it on their first tour back in 1982 when they played the Auditorium Theater. Time Again. Really brilliant musicianship on that album, even if it was kind of

0: trashy pop music. So you had Steve Howe on guitar, Jeff Downs on keyboards, John Wetton doing the bass and vocals, and Carl Palmer on drums. And they made a lot of money on that album. Sold a lot of tickets and a lot of records. Just before that, the album before Asia was Yes, Drama. Had Jeff Downs and Steve Howe on that album. We heard Does It Really Happen? Good request. Wire did Stampede from Manscape. We had Mussolini Headkick playing Unhappy. Aren't Ya? Had a request for Crazy World of Arthur Brown. Fire.
1: Fire! Fire!
0: See, we had some music back there from the X-Files. Mark Snow. Frank Marino did Ditch Queen. Joe Walsh, County Fair. Some Naked City back there. A couple Naked City tunes from Torture Garden. They're very short tracks, yet very powerful. And we had some Krzysztof Penderecki coming out of the evil heavy metal set. Penderecki, we heard Canon for Orchestra and Tape from the soundtrack to the film The Exorcist. Thank you for listening. Up next, what do we have? Oh, something recorded a little bit earlier this evening. Yes, fresh, fresh music. Straight out of Atlantic City. Let's get sandy, huh? Some sand.

Hard for just out.

Thank you for listening to The Wizard this evening. Been a blast, as usual. We have been and are still hearing something from Spiritualized Electric Mainline. This is Pure Phase, Tones for DJs. The vinyl record came out back around the time they released Electric Meditation. Back in the mid-90s, this is just the tones. And they used these tones when they were in concert between each track, sort of bridge every track to the next. DJs use this to bridge tracks. We just listen to it because it's cool and spacey and stereophonic. Oh yeah. Just before this, we had some music by the Tear Garden with Do It Yourself from A to Z, parts 1 and 2. From Sheila Liked the Rodeo. Yeah, they were in town, what, a week ago? Great show. Tear Garden, never thought you'd see them live. Always just a studio band. And they toured. Excellent. Fishbone and the Rain. Public Enemy with God Complex. Some Killing Joke back there. Majestic from their album Hosannas from the Basements of Hell, their 2006 album. Really good album. Had a request for some My Life with the Thrill Kill Cult, Do You Fear for Your Child? We heard the live version from 1990. And some Fish from earlier this evening, recorded live in Atlantic City. We heard Sand. And we have one left. One last one. We pick it. And then we'll play it. So thanks for listening. We should be back next week.

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You can make reservations online and get a confirmation sent to your email. No fines or late fees. Reservations can be made by adult Chicago residents with physical CPL library cards in good standing. You can reserve a pass for a specific date and must use the reservation on that date. No trip to the library is required, but CPL staff will be able to assist with making reservations and retrieving digital or printed confirmations. Most offers do not require a child to be in the group, but check the offer description to confirm.

But it's very hard when you're in a rich and powerful country, and a country with, yes, great traditions in terms of, yes, the Declaration of Independence and the Bill of Rights. Although I would claim that our greatest traditions and our greatest experience, our proudest experience, come not from what our governments have done, but from what the people of the United States have done, what the citizens have done when they banded together to fight against slavery, what working people have done to change the conditions of their lives because the government wouldn't do anything to change the conditions of their lives. The government was sending the troops out and the police out and National Guard out to shoot them down and club them down when they went out on strike to try to change the hours of their work or the conditions of their work. I have to think about what kind of country we want to be in the world, and whether it is really important for us to be a superpower, whether that's what we should take pride in, that we are the strongest, we are the richest. We have the most nuclear weapons. We have the most television sets and the most, you know, cars and this and that. Is that the thing we want to be most proud of? And is that strength really strength, or is it something else? One of the artists I think of when I think of somebody whose work is transcendent is Joseph Heller, the author of Catch-22. If somebody right after World War II had written a book, a nonfiction book, pointing out the ambiguities in that good war, pointing out the bad things done by the supposed good guys in that good war. If somebody had written a book suggesting that the good war of World War II and the greatest generation were not necessarily the greatest, and this was not necessarily good, that it was much more complicated than that, because war corrupts everybody who engages in it. Even if you start off being the good guys and they're the bad guys, soon you begin to look like the bad guys, because that's what war does to everybody. Somebody had written a nonfiction book like this would have been very difficult in that glow that accompanied World War II, but you could write a novel like Catch-22, and slyly, an artist can be sly, and slyly point to things that take you outside the traditional thinking. And you can get away with it in fiction if people say, oh, well, it's fiction. But remember what Picasso said, art is a lie that tells the truth. Think about that. Art is a lie that tells the truth, meaning, right? Art goes away from reality and it makes up something, it invents something, and what it invents may be more accurate about the world than somebody who gives you a 1, 2, 3 photographic picture of the world. So Joseph Heller was one of these people who used fiction to say things that probably couldn't be said easily in nonfiction. At one point, his protagonist, his crazy bombardier, Yossarian, crazy because he doesn't want to fly any more missions. He's had enough of war. That makes him crazy. If he wanted to fly and bomb and do, yeah, he'd be sane. But he's crazy. And at one point he's in a brothel in Italy, and he's talking to an old Italian man, and he's puzzled by what the man says, because the man says, oh, America will lose because she is so strong. Italy will survive because she's so weak. He wasn't talking about the war, or losing or winning the war. He was talking about in the long run of history, America will lose because she's so strong. Italy will survive because she's so weak. Makes you think again about what is strength and what is weakness. And how the strong, by extending their strength onto
every other place in the world because they're so strong, become more and more vulnerable, and as a result, ultimately weaker. Yossarian also asks, when they're about to go out on a bombing run, so do you guys realize that we're going to bomb a city that has no military targets, no railroads, no industries, only people? Heller had been in the Air Force. He understood the nature of bombing and how so often in bombing, you pretend that you're bombing military targets and you will believe it, but it's the nature of bombing that you never only bomb military targets. It's the nature of bombing. Bombing, no matter what they tell you, no matter all these generals who, military experts who get up and they talk about smart bombs, bombs are by their nature very dumb. And bombs, I mean, well, you just saw what happened in Afghanistan. One of our smart bombs hit a UN building and killed four UN workers whose job was removing mines from the land in Afghanistan. So what Yossarian said rings true, you know, even today.

0: Bueno, sí, ¿cómo quedó? Y sin una pomada.
1: When you think of libraries, you probably picture shelves of books, librarians, and kids working on homework. 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The real focus of every library is information. 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The same libraries and librarians who helped us organize and understand books have transitioned to helping us find information wherever it exists. Today, librarians are still amazing book finders, but they are also teachers and technologists. They are expert navigators of information and focus on helping people build new, useful skills like how to do online research or search job listings effectively. Librarians work to help communities and students become more digitally literate. And libraries have changed too. Most provide free access to the internet via on-site computers and/or Wi-Fi. Today, many libraries have comprehensive websites that allow you to access resources like research databases that would be difficult to access otherwise. You may even be able to check out books online or borrow electronic books that display on your e-reader. It's easy to think that the internet might have made libraries obsolete, but thankfully, it's quite the opposite. The internet has provided libraries a new, effective way to do what they do best, help students and the community find what they need to be productive, online and off. The next time you need quality information, help with a project, or to develop a new skill or hobby, go to your local library and ask a librarian. They're happy to help and really good at what they do.

another invite. Great. I'm already late. Maybe I go a little faster. It's not that big of a deal, right? Ugh, but a ticket, or worse, a crash? Yeah, this is starting to seem worse than being fashionably late. Speeding catches up with you. It's not a game.

Human society is extremely complex and fragile, built upon various pillars. One of them is the honeybee. One out of three meals eaten by humans is made possible by honeybees. They are so important that if all the honeybees were to die out, thousands of plants would follow, which could lead to millions of people starving in the following years. On top of that, honeybees have a huge economic impact. The dollar value of plants pollinated by them each year is around 265 billion. Food we take for granted would just stop existing without them, or there would be a massive decrease in productivity. Food including apples, onions, pumpkins, and also plants used for feeding livestock, and thus extremely important for our milk and meat. Einstein is often quoted as having said, "If honeybees die out, humans will follow a few years later." Actually, he probably didn't say that, but there might be some truth in the statement. It's unsettling, but honeybees have started to disappear. Millions of hives have died in the last few years. Beekeepers all over the world have seen an annual loss of 30 to 90% of their colonies. In the US alone, bees are steadily declining, from 5 million hives in 1988 to 2.5 million today. Since 2006, a phenomenon called colony collapse disorder has affected honeybees in many countries, and we're not entirely sure what's causing it. All we know is that it's pretty serious. Over the last few decades, bees have seen an invasion of very dangerous foes. Parasites straight out of a horror movie, like a carapace woody. Microscopic mites that infect the trachea, that's the breathing tubes, of bees. Here, they lay their eggs and feed from the fluids of their victims, weakening them considerably and spending their whole life inside the bees. Or Varroa destructor, a fitting name because they can only reproduce in honeybee hives and are one of the bees' greatest enemies. The female mite enters a honeybee brood cell and lays eggs on the bee larva before it's about to pupate and before the hive bees cover the cell with a wax capping. The eggs hatch, and the young mites and their mother feed on the developing bee in the safety of the capped cell. The bee is not normally killed at this stage, just weakened, so it still has enough strength to chew its way through the wax capping and release itself from the cell. As it does, it releases the mother mite and her new offspring from the cell, and these are free to spread across the hive, starting the process over again in a cycle of about 10 days. Their numbers grow exponentially, and after a few months, this can lead to the collapse of the entire beehive. Once outside of the cell, adult mites also suck the bodily fluids of bees and weaken them considerably. To make things worse, they also transmit viruses that harm the bees even more and can lead to birth defects like useless wings. But there are other threats too, such as viruses and fungi. Under normal circumstances, these phenomena should be manageable and are not enough to explain the horrendous amount of dying going on in bees. Over recent years, new insecticides have been introduced that are deadly to bees. Neonicotinoids, a chemical family similar to nicotine, was approved in the early 1990s as an alternative to chemicals like DDT. They attack insects by harming their nervous systems. Today, they are the most widely used insecticides in the world. Globally, they saw sales of 1.5 billion euros in 2008, representing 24% of the global market for insecticides. In 2013, neonicotinoids were used in the US on about 95% of corn and canola crops, and also on the vast majority of fruit and vegetables, like apples, cherries, peaches, oranges, berries, leafy greens, tomatoes, potatoes, cereal grains, rice, nuts, grapes, and many more. Bees come into contact with the toxin while collecting pollen or via contaminated water, often bringing material into the hive where it can accumulate and slowly kill the whole colony. The toxins harm bees in a variety of horrible ways. In high enough doses, it quickly leads to convulsions, paralysis, and death. But even in small doses, it can be fatal. It may lead to bees forgetting how to navigate the world. So bees fly into the wild, get lost, and die alone, separated from their hives. If this happens often enough, a hive can lose its ability to sustain itself. We know that neonicotinoids are harmful to bees and that we urgently need an alternative to it. But there are billions of dollars to be made in delaying this.
Studies sponsored by the chemical industry magically appear to prove a much lower toxicity to bees compared to those produced by independent scientists. There are even more factors contributing to the demise of bees, like too much genetic uniformity, crop monocultures, poor nutrition due to overcrowding, stress because of human activities, and other pesticides. Each of those factors on its own is a major problem for bees, but together they probably account for colony collapse disorder. With parasites upping their game in recent decades, the honeybees are now fighting for survival. It would be a catastrophe if they lost this fight. This is a conundrum we have to solve if we want to continue living with a relative abundance and diversity of food. Humanity is deeply interconnected with Earth and the other life forms on it. Even if we pretend that we're not, we have to take better care of our surroundings, if not to preserve the beauty of nature, then at least to ensure our own survival. This video is supported by the Australian Academy of Science, which promotes and supports excellence in science. See more at nova.org.au. It was a blast to work with them, so go check out their site. Our videos are also made possible by your support on patreon.com. Recently, we passed an important milestone, which is why there will be an additional video in July. 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Recently, the YouTube channel Field Day gave us the opportunity to make something different, a short video about Game of Thrones. Go check it out on their channel.

0: Como. John McLaughlin, guitar. Joe Stoy Jaco. Jaco Pastorius.
1: And at the drums, Tony Williams.

wrong, always right, never wrong. Oh, this is it. I can tell the way my head is spinning round that this is it. This is it. Ring the bell, I'm gonna fight the final round, 'cause this is it.

0: rape culture. It's a term that describes an environment where rape is pervasive,
1: normalized,
2: and accepted as inevitable.
3: Rape culture does not necessarily mean that society or individual people promote sexual violence in an outward, active manner.
4: Rather, rape culture is largely perpetuated via unexamined and false beliefs.
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1: language that trivializes rape,
2: jokes,
7: sexual objectification in ads,
8: images that glamorize sexual violence,
9: song lyrics that send confusing and harmful messages about consent, and much more.
0: Rape culture teaches people not to get raped.
2: We should be teaching people not to rape.
0: Rape culture normalizes sexual violence, and as a result, a victim survivor may not understand what happened to them as rape.
10: They may think they are overreacting
11: and decide not to talk to someone, get help, or report the violence.
1: Even if they do recognize what happened to be sexual violence, rape culture can cause them to blame themselves.
3: Feel guilty and/or ashamed and feel afraid that they will not be believed,
4: including by professionals and authorities.
7: How can we challenge rape culture?
0: We can start by believing survivors.
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11: We can think about and question sexist and otherwise oppressive messages we encounter in pop culture and media.
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A voice for the voiceless. The underground sounds from A to Z. That's you, me, WZRD Chicago.

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YS3 serves out-of-school youth in foster care from the ages of 15 to 21 who are interested in returning to school and earning a high school diploma or GED. The program is coordinated through 15 community-based alternative high schools. The youth also receive wraparound services, including life skills, scholarship program, college preparation, leadership training, and computer-assisted learning. For more information on the YS3 program, please call 773-728-4030, extension 136 or extension 152.

Black holes are one of the strangest things in existence. They don't seem to make any sense at all. Where do they come from? And what happens if you fall into one? Stars are incredibly massive collections of mostly hydrogen atoms that collapse from enormous gas clouds under their own gravity. In their core, nuclear fusion crushes hydrogen atoms into helium, releasing a tremendous amount of energy. This energy, in the form of radiation, pushes against gravity, maintaining a delicate balance between the two forces. As long as there is fusion in the core, a star remains stable enough. But for stars with way more mass than our own Sun, the heat and pressure at the core allow them to fuse heavier elements until they reach iron. Unlike all the elements that went before, the fusion process that creates iron doesn't generate any energy. Iron builds up at the center of the star until it reaches a critical amount, and the balance between radiation and gravity is suddenly broken. The core collapses. Within a fraction of a second, the star implodes, moving at about a quarter of the speed of light, feeding even more mass into the core. It's at this very moment that all the heavier elements in the universe are created as the star dies in a supernova explosion. This produces either a neutron star, or if the star is massive enough, the entire mass of the core collapses into a black hole. If you looked at a black hole, what you'd really be seeing is the event horizon. Anything that crosses the event horizon needs to be traveling faster than the speed of light to escape. In other words, it's impossible. So we just see a black sphere reflecting nothing. But if the event horizon is the black part, what is the hole part of the black hole? The singularity. We're not sure what it is exactly. A singularity may be infinitely dense, meaning all its mass is concentrated into a single point in space with no surface or volume, or something completely different. Right now, we just don't know. It's like a dividing by zero error. By the way, black holes do not suck things up like a vacuum cleaner. If we were to swap the Sun for an equally massive black hole, nothing much would change for Earth, except that we would freeze to death, of course. What would happen to you if you fell into a black hole? The experience of time is different around black holes. From the outside, you seem to slow down as you approach the event horizon, so time passes slower for you. At some point, you would appear to freeze in time, slowly turn red, and disappear. While from your perspective, you can watch the rest of the universe in fast forward, kind of like seeing into the future. Right now, we don't know what happens next, but we think it could be one of two things. One, you die a quick death. A black hole curves space so much that once you cross the event horizon, there is only one possible direction. You can take this literally. Inside the event horizon, you can only go in one direction. It's like being in a really tight alley that closes behind you after each step. The mass of a black hole is so concentrated, at some point even tiny distances of a few centimeters would mean that gravity acts with millions of times more force on different parts of your body. Your cells get torn apart as your body stretches more and more until you're a hot stream of plasma, one atom wide. Two, you die a very quick death. Very soon after you cross the event horizon, you would hit a firewall and be terminated in an instant. Neither of these options are particularly pleasant. How soon you would die depends on the mass of the black hole. A smaller black hole would kill you before you even entered its event horizon, while you probably could travel inside a supermassive black hole for quite a while. As a rule of thumb, the further away from the singularity you are, the longer you live. Black holes come in different sizes. There are stellar mass black holes, with a few times the mass of the Sun and the diameter of an asteroid. And then there are these supermassive black holes, which are found at the heart of every galaxy and have been feeding for billions of years. Currently, the largest supermassive black hole known is S5-0014+81, 40 billion times the mass of our Sun. It is 236.7 billion kilometers in diameter, which is 47 times the distance from the Sun to Pluto. As powerful as black holes are, they will eventually evaporate through a process called Hawking radiation. To understand how this works, we have to look at empty space. Empty space is not really empty, but filled with virtual particles popping into existence and annihilating each other again. When this happens right on the edge of a black hole, one of the virtual particles will be drawn into the black hole, and the other will escape and become a real particle. So the black hole is losing energy. This happens incredibly slowly at first, and gets faster as the black hole becomes smaller.
When it arrives at the mass of a large asteroid, it's radiating at room temperature. When it has the mass of a mountain, it radiates with about the heat of our Sun. And in the last second of its life, the black hole radiates away with the energy of billions of nuclear bombs in a huge explosion. But this process is incredibly slow. The biggest black holes we know might take up to a googol years to evaporate. This is so long that when the last black hole radiates away, nobody will be around to witness it. The universe will have become uninhabitable long before then. This is not the end of our story. There are loads more interesting ideas about black holes. We'll explore them in part 2. A big thanks to Fraser Kane for help with this video. By the way, we've made some Kurzgesagt wallpapers in 4K for different screen sizes. You can get them on our Patreon page, which also helps us to make more videos. Like this December, the first month ever with 3 videos.

ました。

The stench of smoked pot does not give a police officer the right to search an adult's car without a warrant, according to a new ruling from the Illinois Supreme Court. The searches were allowed when marijuana was illegal in the state. In a 6-0 opinion issued on September 19, 2024, justices say that changed when it became legal for adults in Illinois to use cannabis. Since January 1, 2020, the use and possession of cannabis is presumptively lawful, subject to certain restrictions, Justice Scott Neville wrote in deciding the case, The People v. Redmond. We hold that the odor of burnt cannabis alone is insufficient to provide probable cause for police officers to perform a warrantless search of a vehicle. Still unresolved is how far police can go if they smell raw cannabis, in potential breach of a state law that requires cannabis to be stored in an odorless container when a car is moving. The ruling resolves conflicting lower court opinions dealing with the smell of burnt cannabis and clarifies when law enforcement can conduct the search when they catch a whiff that indicates prior use of pot. A police officer may legally conduct a warrantless search if a car reeks of pot and other factors are at play. Other factors at play were not sufficient reason in the case before the state's high court, which saw Illinois State Police Officer Hayden Combs search Ryan Redmond's car in June 2021. The totality of the facts and circumstances known to Officer Combs did not provide probable cause to search Redmond's vehicle, the opinion reads. Combs stopped Redmond for driving 73 miles per hour on Interstate 80, where the speed limit was 70 miles per hour, and for not having his license plate properly secured. When Redmond pulled over, Combs said he smelled burnt cannabis. The state argued that the aroma, coupled with Redmond obfuscating about where he lived and that the incident occurred as Redmond was driving from Des Moines to Chicago on what Combs called a known drug corridor between two cities, justified his search of Redmond's car. During the search, Combs found a gram of cannabis in a plastic bag in the car's center console. Redmond was charged with unlawful possession of cannabis and unlawful possession of cannabis by a driver. The Illinois Supreme Court ruling upholds a trial court order that the marijuana Combs seized during the search cannot be used and that any evidence from the warrantless car search must be suppressed. The state's high court noted that Redmond did not hesitate to pull over or comply with the officer and that he admitted he saw no signs of impairment when he spoke to Redmond. The officer did not recall Redmond himself smelling like pot and there were not other signs of marijuana in plain sight, like smoke or paraphernalia, loose or unpackaged cannabis, or the odor of raw cannabis coming from the vehicle. The court found that there was no sign that Redmond was driving impaired and Combs did not find any obvious evidence that he had smoked while driving. Therefore, the search Combs conducted was unreasonable and unlawful. The justices said the test for determining whether there's probable cause to search a vehicle without a warrant is comparable to how law enforcement should handle situations when they smell alcohol in a car.
Like a pot, they wrote, alcohol is lawful in some circumstances but illegal in others, including prohibitions against drinking while driving. Driving with a blood alcohol concentration of 0.08 or more, and driving with an open container of liquor. An officer may have probable cause to search a car if a driver fails a field sobriety test, if a driver stalls to pull over or tosses something out the window, or if police see a liquor, beer, or wine bottle on a car seat. But case law holds the aroma of alcohol alone is not enough to justify searching a car without a warrant. According to the American Civil Liberties Union of Illinois in a friend of the court brief, such vehicle searches typically following pretextual traffic stops disproportionately burden Black and Latino drivers who are likewise targeted for disparate enforcement of cannabis laws. Under Illinois law, drivers and passengers cannot use pot when a car is in motion, and no driver may use cannabis within the passenger area of any motor vehicle upon a highway in this state. Cannabis must be transported and stored in a secure, sealed, odor-proof, and child-resistant container that is reasonably inaccessible while the vehicle is moving. Source: WTTW, September 19th, 2024.

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Another cold case. They got another one. A million missing women. Wimps. They're missing women screaming. It's always someone. 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

0: punk started in England, but it was several years before it made its way into America's suburbs. For American teens and preteens, it was a new discovery. What was once an expression of working-class rage is now prepackaged individuality for teens with a yen for rebellion. Punk may well be dead in London and New York, but it's alive and well in suburbia. Meet the Hodges. Ron Jr., his sister Rhonda, Ron Sr., and Carolyn. They were a happy family who lived a quiet suburban life. Ron Jr., 15, was a junior high school football star. Rhonda, 16, was a cheerleader. Now, the kids are punks. And for the Hodges, that's a big problem.
1: They were thinking of putting me in a mental hospital for a while, because they figured I didn't want to live here, so they put me in a mental hospital. Thought I was crazy or something. Just because I changed.
2: The punk movement seems to be totally anti-parent, but especially anti-mother. And of course, it leaves me wondering, well, what did I do? What did I do?
1: When I first got into punk, I was saying, well, I'm not going to become anti-parent. And now I'm really anti-parent. I just changed.
3: This is a kid that changed from a top athlete and an honor student to a kid that was ready to drop out of school, didn't care about grades, doesn't care about athletics, doesn't care about anything except maybe listening to the music. He has no goal.
1: Well, we ran away because, you know, we felt we didn't have any freedoms or anything.
3: They cannot just take one drink. They're going to drink to get high.
4: You're saying that.
2: Well, you've done some drinking.
4: I've had maybe the equivalent of one glass of beer.
2: Well, you drank a half a bottle of wine before you drove my Cadillac.
4: When was that?
2: At the football game.
4: Oh, well, did Tina tell you that she did too?
2: No.
4: See, she did too.
2: Tina didn't tell me anything. I read it in your own handwriting.
4: Oh, well, she did too. Now you know that. And her mother's going to.
3: We knew something was wrong. We didn't know what. And we had to use every method at our disposal to find out what was going on, because it was coming to the position where there was going to be physical violence.
4: They went through all my stuff to find out if I really did lie. And they found out by reading my diaries. So my advice to everyone else would be don't keep writing.
3: We did go through her diary. I was only able to read a couple of pages. Before I just felt sick to feel that this is what she has done to me. This is what she's done with my trust. To feel that she could do that to me.
2: It's like they show us one side. They put on an act for us when they want something. But we found out that they're not like that. And that really does hurt.
3: We found a letter from one of Ronnie's girlfriends that really set us off. We had the girl's father come over, and he read the letter, and the things that they were saying about what they wanted to do, getting drunk, swallowing pink hearts, and getting high, it was an eye-opener. It finally led us to a clue as to what was going on and why we weren't getting through to them.
1: They're too overprotective. And they say, you know, how we broke their trust. We never had their trust. They never trusted us at all. So, you know, we'd just lie anyway. What can it hurt? They're not trusting us anyway.
3: He's been at enough counseling to where somebody's told him that my fixation for him playing football is I'm trying to live my life through him. And be the football player through him that I never was, et cetera, which is a lot of BS. Basically, I don't need to go watch him play football. I can go watch anybody play football.
2: There's such a thing as diminished love. And believe me, we're experiencing it. When you've had so much hate come towards you for such a long time, love diminishes.
5: Because Armin Diggins here at last. Gulag will have a nuclear blast. By war, not war. By war, not war.
0: So far, the Hodges haven't found any solutions to their punk problem. Now they're getting professional help. but the kids are still alienated and the parents are still distraught. They are no longer a happy family, and they aren't alone. There are, of course, no figures on the number of punks in Los Angeles. Some say the movement is growing. Some say it's dying. Some say it isn't a movement at all. Maybe it's just a phase these kids are going through. Someday all these kids will be happy, well-adjusted adults. In the meantime, there's a big question facing a lot of parents and kids. Can the family survive this phase? When we come back, you'll meet a therapist who's trying to bridge the gap between punks and parents.

0: class attendance. Did you know that in elementary school, students who miss two or more days per month are less likely to graduate high school? 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So don't be shy. 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For more information, go to www.attendancework.org/absences.
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Chicago's home for freeform music since 1974. Yeah, you're right.

0: Can you hear that? 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

0: Hi, you're listening to WZRD Chicago 88.3 FM, and this is Joshua. Joshua, would you like to say your name and tell me something about yourself?
1: Hi, my name is Joshua Thomas. I use he, him, his pronouns. I'm 19 years old. I'm an acting and psychology double major at Ball State. I'm also an honor student, and I have a minor in African American studies. I know that's a bit much.
0: But, honor student, awesome.
1: I just have like a lot. I typically do just to enhance my art making.
0: Yes, absolutely. So tell me something about your art.
1: I can say that... more recently, I found that I enjoy dramas just because I am an acting student. I haven't been like more so like in love with the musical theater aspects of the theater. Those dramas tend to be very unique in ways. I enjoy different playwrights like Sarah Kane, James Imes, Ariel Duffman, and a few other people. I tend to focus on topics that are not necessarily talked about in the contemporary American theater, just because mental health is very important. So one of my favorite playwrights, her name is Sarah Kane. She wrote a play called 448 Psychosis that has like a lot of like heavy imagery and disturbing trigger warnings in regards to mental health. But I do feel like mental health is very important for our modern day society in 2023. So a lot of my art is like social justice driven.
0: yes, of course. Yeah, what are we here for anyway but to make a difference in the world through our art?
1: Of course. I myself, this is really funny, I mentioned this to people and they're like, Josh, you're at such an amazing drama program. That I am. I can say I didn't go to a performing arts high school, unfortunately, just because it wasn't offered in my area, but I did take the best advantages I could have done. I went to a selective enrollment high school on the south side of Chicago called South Shore.
0: Yes, we
1: study a lot of curriculum in regards to the international baccalaureate program, so foreign languages, sciences, health sciences, social sciences, literature. So I was really exposing myself this entire time to like really heavy untaboo subjects that are like in different areas of knowledge. So like mm-hmm. Now I've like went on to college, and I'm obviously still studying one of those areas of knowledge, which is psychology, but I'm able
0: in
1: to
0: African-American studies.
1: And so I'm really able to like dissect text and be more so academic with things, and then I'm like growing artistically, if that makes sense. So it is really fun to have artistic growth while still being very educated. I do feel like education in the arts is very important, just because in the future I'm really interested in drama therapy, probably being a professor and performing. So all of that together just yes. like works together to create a
0: yes
1: what I want to
0: a do. Professor in performance
1: and drama therapist. So
0: yeah, drama therapist, lovely. It's so important.
1: Definitely.
0: So that way you're really making a difference
1: definitely.
0: In the world through your art.
1: Some psychophysical acting.
0: Yes
1: Wachowski to mention, or Stephen Wong or someone.
0: Yeah, so you actually do acting too.
1: Definitely
0: You've been working with the Goodman, I understand.
1: Definitely. There's a multi-generational program called Intergens, where basically there's a 7-week workshop program that produces accumulates in the final performance through devised theater. Is where I like first learned about devising topics alongside with some stuff I did at Chicago Shakes for the Chicago Shakespeare Slam. But I fell in love with devised theater, and I'm just like, oh my gosh, like although I don't have a drama teacher at the time that I did advocate for, and I got it towards my junior year of high school or whatever, she helped me with my college auditions, I was really able to dissect what theater was and what parts I wanted to take part in and what I enjoyed as an artist. So like now, since I am like exploring more contemporary playwrights and performing more plays and not having to worry about all the dramaturgical aspects that come with the play and just simply existing, turning on my actor brain and performing, it's very interesting to see how I've been in the past like doing everything through devising efforts and running a drama club and then just simply acting. I honestly feel like it's helped my acting a ton, just because I know some of my peers, like I see even outside of my programs, like when I do workshops and everything, a lot of people are like still learning how to do table work and learning how to do character analysis. And it's like I almost had a leg up just because through the International Baccalaureate program and running the drama club and doing community theater, I like honestly got that from just doing that. So it's been really fun to just really focus on my acting and really try to like improve my acting. And currently I'm working on a project at Goodman Theater called Home and Homeland. It's a devised theater project. Basically it's inspired by the Sweetest Season. I believe it was around the 225th season of Goodman's Sweetest Season, if I'm not mistaken. And basically, the American theater has not been as accepting to all identities, cultures, and communities in regards to the Native Americans. And so we basically took that idea and devised some theater around it. So it's a really cool performance. Yes. There's a lot of fun stuff going on.
0: Yeah,
1: I'm very excited for it. I opened inside of the scene. A lot of like confessional poetry is going on, readers theater almost with different tableaus, and physical mm-hmm. theater is really exciting. So I'm really excited for it.
0: Nice, good. So that's coming out soon, mm-hmm. and then you're going back to school in the fall.
1: I'm actually understudying three people in Little Women.
0: What?
1: Robert March, wow. John Brooks, and Mr. Lawrence.
0: Holy cannoli!
1: It's that's been really fun. Plate. Definitely. The lines haven't necessarily been on the heavier side, but the character analysis, although Robert March, because we're doing an adaptation by Kate Hamill, the play version, uh-huh. doesn't have any lines, I also have to like do like a ton of character work to understand like what is Robert March experiencing in this time period. Although he doesn't have any lines, we see him come back. How is that given to our audience? How do you embody that? I know one of my voice and movement teachers, she really worked with us doing plastique in it. So basically, Stephen Wong was inspired by Grotowski, and he like wrote a really big book, and we like studied it, and we put together like these different physical scores of different monologues that we had, and we dropped those physical scores and performed it to see what imagery that brought forth so we can embody it as we're performing it. And it's something I've taken weight to with my Goodman performance, is like I'm plastique in my opening scene and dropping it and then simply embodying those images. So like a lot of things are crossing over and playing back and forth, but it's honestly just making me a stronger artist, and I'm just excited to see where this journey is going to take me, honestly.
0: Yes, yes, absolutely a stronger artist. I see you growing so much. Thank from you. We started working together 3 years ago.
1: 3 years ago already. Yeah. Oh my gosh, that's
0: yeah,
1: time goes by fast.
0: And I see so much growth, and now you're a college student. What? Where does the time go? It's so exciting. Yeah. Yeah, so you're at Ball State University. Is that where Little Women is being produced?
1: Being produced. It runs, I want to say, don't quote me on this, the end of September to the early of October, somewhere around that time.
0: Uh-huh.
1: Yeah, it runs for about a week. There's some really, really amazing and talented Ball State students performing inside of it, so please check it out if you can. And who knows, I am understudy, but something might happen, or I might go on.
0: Things happen, as it happens in life.
1: It might just be simply someone probably having to accept a scholarship or something, or
0: sure.
1: simply like probably going to audition, and it's like, hey Josh, you're up, so who knows, you might see me perform.
0: Yeah, that'd be great. I'd love to see you perform. And so and you know, the thing is, having that willingness to take on whatever role comes your way and just do your best.
1: Definitely.
0: Is such an important quality in theater and in life.
1: Definitely.
0: No matter what you do, you just keep putting your one foot in front of the other one, keep your chin up, and don't let anything get you down.
1: Definitely.
0: Right? And like being understudy for three people, that's a lot of responsibility.
1: Definitely. Alongside with that, also with being a double major, at times I'm like, what am I doing? But with my studies, they kind of correlate. So of course acting and psychology go hand in hand, but I do kind of have like a unique minor in African-American studies. It's almost like a quote-unquote English degree, but it's not necessarily us just studying literature. We're studying different people from African-American culture, just because I do have a strong interest in learning about literature and how to write and decipher text. What I created at Ball State is basically like me getting like a really comprehensive education that will prepare me for my future fields. I am looking into graduate schools, graduate programs, MFA acting programs, along with possibly taking psych as well. But I'm just really in love with all the overlap I can have and very few summer classes. And I did come in with a few credits to Ball State, so that did help.
0: Oh, nice. Good. An honor student. So
1: I'm really in love with my education right now. I'm not a math student, so don't expect me to do any math. But anything that's dealing with like philosophy, psychology, literature, especially acting, theater arts, like I'm just loving
0: uh-huh.
1: it. I'm also able to audit a Chinese course. I've been taking this since about third grade.
0: So, Chinese, brilliant. It's awesome.
1: By UUN. So like it's really fun to like really get a comprehensive education there. And I like really think like, well, when I'm 30, I'll have like a master's degree in acting and my undergraduate degrees, and like I'm actually gonna be doing this professionally, and who knows,
0: yes.
1: I might go overseas one day and like do a workshop in China or something. So
0: yeah.
1: Yes, that'll
0: yes.
1: be pretty fun.
0: Yes, I have a friend who's teaching internationally as an artist, improv, you know.
1: Sounds
0: so
1: cool.
0: Yeah, he was here working with Catherine Evans' group at the Goodman Theater.
1: Okay.
0: So I want to thank you so much for joining us today and talking to us about your life and your career and your aspirations.
1: Definitely.
0: I really want to be the wind beneath your wings and appreciate the time you spent with us here at WZRD.
1: Thank you all so much for allowing me to tune in. I wish you all the best.
0: Thank you. Thank you so much, Joshua. Joshua Thomas.
1: Joshua Thomas.

Hearing loss affects about 48 million adults, including 50% of people 75 years or older. Consistent exposure to loud sounds and exposure to a single loud sound can contribute to hearing loss, which if left untreated may increase the risk of health conditions such as dementia. It's important to avoid noisy places, limit the use of earbuds, and wear earplugs if exposure to loud sounds is unavoidable. Eat a healthy diet to provide your ears with nutrients. 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

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YS3 serves out-of-school youth in foster care from the ages of 15 to 21 who are interested in returning to school and earning a high school diploma or GED. The program is coordinated through 15 community-based alternative high schools. The youth also receive wraparound services, including life skills, scholarship program, college preparation, leadership training, and computer-assisted learning. For more information on the YS3 program, please call 773-728-4030, extension 136 or extension 152.

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4: Welcome back to the Second Story Podcast. I'm Max Spitz. Regular listeners to the podcast will know by now that these introductions often involve me sharing an anecdote from my own life that relates to the episode's featured story. However, this week that would be a bit difficult because this week's story is one of my own. I'm very excited to be sharing it with you all. Recorded live in Chicago in July 2021, Second Story is proud to present Falling Up. I'm sitting in an open-air bus with 10 friends and family members and about 40 strangers. The bus weaves its way up a dirt road carved into a thick Costa Rican forest. Despite the cloying humidity, we are stylishly bedecked in plastic helmets, heavy-duty gloves, and complex harnesses from which dangle carabiners and pulley-like contraptions. You probably have a picture in your head of Costa Rica. Beautiful scenery, incredible food, tons of tourists. But there's one activity that defines the Costa Rican tourist experience. Ziplining. In order to fully understand my situation, you need to know that I'm scared of heights. I'm not embarrassed about it. Fear of heights is the second most common fear in America, second only to public speaking, which I, thankfully considering the circumstances, don't suffer from. But we were in Costa Rica, so I was going to be a big, strong 15-year-old and go ziplining. Sitting on that bus, the reality of the situation began to seep in. To calm myself, I repeated a mantra in my head. I'm going to be fine. It's going to be fun. The bus stopped and we filed out into the forest. We were joined by our guides, a group of young Costa Rican men in official zipline uniforms, cargo pants, and t-shirts. They informed us that we would hike another 20 minutes to get up to the first line. There are two key words in that sentence. Up, our zipline adventure would begin so high that the final path is too steep for cars. And first, when you zipline in America, it's usually one long line at summer camp or maybe Las Vegas if you're in a romantic comedy. Here, we would fly from treetop to treetop across 15 separate lines, with another hike in the middle to regain altitude. Our group gathered around a demonstration area with a 10-foot line strung about 6 feet off the ground. The guides explained how ziplining works. The pulley on our harness latched onto the line to wheel us down. The carabiners attached safety lines at each platform while they switched the pulley from line to line. Oh, and I wasn't being metaphorical when I said treetop to treetop. We would be taking off from and landing on small wooden platforms built directly into the forest, like someone was building a treehouse and quit after the floor. Our guides offered key pieces of advice. Use one of your gloved hands to steady yourself by grasping the line behind you. I'm gonna be fine. Never place a hand in front of the pulley unless you want to lose it. It's gonna be fun. Watch the guide at the far end. They may signal you to grab the line and slow yourself down. Wait. We're responsible for keeping ourselves from plowing into a tree? Cool. Now, my parents are perceptive folks. I can be in another state, and they'll know if I'm worried. So I'm sure you can respect why they told me I'd be going first. To make sure that I go at all. After a short run on the practice wire, the crowd prepared for the first platform. It sat atop a tree with a long, rusted metal staircase spiraling its way up. I'm gonna be fine. I start to climb. It's gonna be fun. From above me, I hear excited whoops and cheers of strangers flying off into the green. I'm gonna be fine. For the briefest moment, I break the cardinal rule and look down. My stomach disappears. But my parents are right behind me, and there's at least 20 more people behind them, so I've got to keep moving. I reach the platform, and the worker takes my pulley in his hand, moves to attach it to the wire, and it doesn't reach. He tries again, but comes up short. He looks at me and says, jump. Jump? Jump. No. He nods. Jump. I jump. In one swift, expert motion, he attaches my pulley to the line, holds me in place just long enough to adjust my weight, and lets me go. And I'm gone. One hand behind my head so I don't spin, and the other by my gut where the pulley connects. The first line is so short, I almost immediately see the guide. He's signaling me to slow down, so I grab that wire as quick as I can. And I slow down. In fact, I stop about 3 feet from the platform I was supposed to land on. So with my dad about to barrel down the line behind me, I turn sideways and pull myself to the platform. I feel solid wood under my feet for the briefest of moments as the guide hooks me to the safety line, detaches my pulley, pushes me to the next guide, and then jump. The next hour is a blur of green leaves and blue sky and wind and fear and joy. As I fly from line to line, the forest parts to reveal its beauty. I see the landscape from an angle that only birds usually experience. As the lines get longer and longer, there's more time where I can't see anyone else, and it's just me and the forest. And I find myself able to breathe mid-flight, able to just see the world around me, able to feel my stomach again, because I am fine, because it is fun. And then, after a final line so long I can't even begin to fathom how they strung it, it's over. We walk down a short path to the buses and ride back to the gift shop. Unknown to us, there was a photographer capturing everyone at the end of the first line. We purchase all 4 photos. My parents and sister immortalized in perfect form, flying through the air, smiling. And me, stopped. Turn sideways, shimmying along the wire before my dad crashes into me. I'm still scared of heights, but I know how to get through it. I'm a set designer and a carpenter, and when it's my idea to put the cast on 8-foot-high platforms, it becomes my responsibility to test them for safety. If I don't show my team that I trust my work, I can't expect them to trust it either. For me, being afraid of heights isn't about the height. It's about the falling. That moment when everything underneath you that should be solid isn't. But sometimes, the world might tell you to jump, and if you listen, you won't fall. You'll fly. This story was curated by Amanda Delheimer and directed by Lexi Saunders, with music and sound design by Mariana Green. The Second Story podcast is produced by Max Spitz. Second Story is located in the traditional homelands of the Council of the Three Fires, the Odawa, Ojibwe, and Potawatomi Nations. Our programming is made possible by the MacArthur Fund for Arts and Culture at the Richard H. Driehaus Foundation, the Paul M. Angel Family Foundation, the Gaylord and Dorothy Donnelly Foundation, Illinois Arts Council Agency, Innovation 80, the Lupo Family, Eric Rothstein and Gina Wamek, Athene Karras and Thomas Applegate, James Lupo, Jessica Wetmore, Jeffrey and Joan Goldwater, Katie and Peter Hauser, and many generous individuals like you. I'm Max Spitz, and this is
0: the
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3: Don't forget, it's Impressions in Modern Music, done with the new Miles Davis Organization, with Max Roach on drums, John Lewis on piano, Al McKibben on bass, Lee Konitz on alto, Jerry Mulligan on baritone, Bill Barber on tuba, Junior Collins on French horn, and Mike Zwerden on trombone. Here's a wonderful thing, a little thing that John Lewis knocked out. It's his own blues called Cebu Play.

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She responded mad because they was talking about her disorder and nobody should ever feel this way. To learn more, contact the Anxiety Disorder Association of America, www.addaa.org.

hands along your left shoulder. Wild devil on your right. Ooh, all of them say that you want me, man. Everyone wants to fight. Looky here, looky here, looky here. Devil and the angel make an eyes at each other. They wanna be on the side of each other. Can't stand the separation. Can't stand up. 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

This is Zach Nager of Carl Denson's Tiny Universe, a.k.a. Zbonics. 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

Rules for receiving SNAP benefits have changed. As of February 1st, the Trump regime's One Big Beautiful Bill now requires all able-bodied adults without dependents, ages 18 to 64, to work, go to school, or volunteer for 80 hours per month to qualify for SNAP benefits or food stamps. For the first time, people up to the age of 64 are considered able-bodied. The previous upper limit was 54. Previously, parents with children under 18 were exempt from work requirements. However, this is now dropped to parents with children 14 years of age and under. Veterans and unhoused people are also subject to work requirements. WZRD is a 501c3 nonprofit organization. 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

The most famous of North American Indians was the mighty Teton Lakota Nation. They dominated the heart of the Great Plains, from what is now Minnesota to Montana, from the upper Missouri River to the Platte River. They fiercely resisted the white man's rule for 50 years, holding back the tide of Western expansion until they could fight no more. The Lakota had originally come from the southeast woodlands, migrating along the Atlantic coast and then passing over the Great Lakes. They farmed and hunted in the upper Mississippi River area of Minnesota until finally settling in the Great Plains in the early 1700s. The Lakota built a free-ranging lifestyle around two animals, the buffalo and the horse. They depended on the buffalo for food, clothing, and lodging. It was an animal endowed with supernatural powers, a gift from the wise one above. The Hesapa, called by the settlers the Black Hills, became the sacred heart of the Lakota Nation. Warriors traveled to Hesapa, sought visions, communed with the Great Spirit, and received their spiritual power or medicine. But Lakota medicine would be powerless in the face of the white man. By the early 1860s, the Lakota had lost most of their land through treaties. All that remained in their possession was the sacred Hesapa and some hunting grounds in Montana. Yet in 1866, the whites came to them again, this time for permission to make a great road through the Powder River country to the newly discovered gold fields of Montana. The great Lakota chief, Red Cloud, hated the idea of an immigrant road through the Lakota's last hunting ranges. "When the white man comes in my country, he leaves a trail of blood behind him. I have two mountains in that country, the Black Hills and the Bighorn Mountain. I want the Great Father to make no roads through them." The request for permission was only a sham. Soldiers were already on their way to secure the road with a line of forts. Red Cloud put steel to his threat, and for the next 2 years, the Lakota held the troops under virtual siege. No wagon train, civilian or military, was safe on the Bozeman Trail, and Lakota raids claimed 154 lives. In the spring of 1868, General William Tecumseh Sherman came to Fort Laramie to make a peace treaty with Red Cloud. But the Ogallala leader sent a message saying, "When we see the soldiers moving away and the forts abandoned, then I will come down and talk." Reluctantly, the War Department complied. The Bozeman Trail forts were abandoned. Red Cloud rode triumphantly into Fort Laramie and signed a treaty declaring Powder River Country and the Black Hills unceded Indian territory. In return, Red Cloud promised to go on the reservation, where he would never lift his hand against the whites again. For 8 years, the Lakota would try to forget the whites. But in the summer of 1874, Lieutenant Colonel George Armstrong Custer led 1,200 men on a gold hunting expedition into the Black Hills. Custer sent reports to the eastern newspapers of gold from the grassroots down. The Indians watched a torrent of riotous prospectors pour into the sacred heart of their nation, in complete disregard for the treaty the whites had made. When Washington tried to buy the Black Hills, the Ogallala war chief Crazy Horse replied, "One does not sell the earth upon which the people walk." The Hunkpapa chief Sitting Bull warned, "The Black Hills belong to me. If the whites try to take them, I will fight." Unable to buy the Black Hills, President Grant sent orders to the Lakota to report to an agency or be declared hostile by the U.S. and subject to military action. Meanwhile, the Plains tribes were gathering at Rosebud Creek for the sacred sundance.

Amidst the chanting and swirling warriors, Sitting Bull made 50 skin offerings in each of his arms until his blood flowed around him and he fell into a trance. When he awoke, he told of a vision. I saw soldiers and some Indians on horseback, coming down like grasshoppers, with their heads down and their hats falling off. They were falling right into our camp. Soldiers were indeed coming. General Sheridan had ordered troops to southern Montana. The invincible George Armstrong Custer drove his exhausted 7th Cavalry through the rolling hills of Montana in a relentless search for the Indians. Finally, on the morning of June 25, 1876, Custer found his prey, camped in a valley of the stream the Lakota called Greasy Grass, but which the whites would remember as the Little Bighorn. Longhair Custer charged his soldiers straight into the Indian encampment. But 1,000 warriors led by Crazy Horse met Custer's troops, and on a ridge now called Custer Hill, Longhair's forces were swallowed up by Indians and were lost in the dust and smoke of history. Sitting Bull's vision had been fulfilled. The Indians soon broke into small bands and scattered to the winds. Crazy Horse's Ogallala kept up their attacks, and Sitting Bull led his Hunkpapas to Canada. That fall, the Lakota were forced to sign away their right to the Powder River and Hesapa. The government said that they had violated the treaty by going to war with the U.S. Promised a reservation in the Powder River country, in May of 1877, Crazy Horse marched his band of starving Ogallalas to Fort Robinson. They came singing peace songs, and Crazy Horse threw down 3 rifles, giving up the warpath forever. But as Crazy Horse was brought into Fort Robinson, a soldier bayoneted him in the back. To the north, a commission came to lure Sitting Bull back from Canada, offering to pardon his war crimes in return for surrender. The Hunkpapa leader refused, asking, "What have we done that you should want us to stop? It is all the people on your side who started us to making trouble. If we must die, we die defending our rights." Canada refused them a reservation, and his people were homesick and weary of cold and hunger. In July of 1881, Sitting Bull and his followers crossed the border. Over the next 10 years, the last of the Lakota were brought onto the reservations. And in all the vastness of the Great Plains, not a herd of buffalo could be found. Sitting Bull joined Buffalo Bill Cody's Wild West show, selling autographed photos of himself to gawking children all across the continent. The show's finale was a reenactment of the Battle of the Little Bighorn, and the terrible Indian wars were now only an entertainment for the victor. On the reservation, warriors lived on rotting scraps and dreams of their past. Inevitably, a prophet came, telling of a new Messiah coming to bury the whites beneath the earth and bring the Indian dead to life. The hunting grounds would be restored, and the land would once again be heavy with buffalo. This prophet was a Nevada Paiute medicine man named Wovoka, and his ghost dance religion swept across western reservations like a prairie wind, the dance lifting broken warriors into its trance. Wovoka's followers donned ghost shirts that would stop the white man's bullets. Fearing a new Indian uprising, Major General Nelson Miles ordered troops onto the Indian agencies. Though Sitting Bull was openly skeptical of the new religion, the whites thought he was to blame for disturbances and ordered his arrest. On the morning of December 15th, 43 Indian police led the Hunkpapa chief from his cabin. Shots were fired, and Sitting Bull fell to the ground, dead. Another band of soldiers had gone in search of the Miniconjou chief, Bigfoot, whose people had gone to the Badlands where they could perform the ghost dance without fear. The Bluecoats caught up with them, and the Indians and the soldiers camped for the night beside Wounded Knee Creek. 500 soldiers stood guard over 350 men, women, and children. At sunrise, the army began disarming the Indians. Somehow, a rifle went off and a soldier fell dead,
and both sides opened fire at once. The army cut down half the men with its first volley, and rapid-fire cannons rained shrapnel from the hills. Indians ran and were shot down like buffalo. When the smoke blew away, 153 men, women, and children of the Lakota Nation lay dead, their blood flowing together with 25 corpses from the 7th Cavalry. The Ghost Shirts had been powerless, and the snows fell for 2 days, softly muffling the moans of the dying. On New Year's Day of 1891, the frozen dead of Wounded Knee were gathered in wagons and buried in a mass grave. Lakota shaman Black Elk said many years later, "I can still see the butchered women and children lying heaped and scattered, and I can see that something else died there in the bloody mud and was buried in the blizzard. A people's dream died there. It was a beautiful dream." But the legacy of the Teton Lakota still commands deep respect and admiration today. Their fight for survival against the U.S. Army at Little Bighorn created a legend, yet ultimately led to their final defeat. The spirit of the Lakota, a proud people who poured forth their blood to preserve a way of life, will endure long after the stories of battle are forgotten.

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What to do when ice comes to your door? Do not open doors. Ice cannot come in without a signed warrant by a criminal court judge. They can only come in if you let them. 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ICE can use anything you say against you in your immigration case. 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Say, I plead the Fifth Amendment and choose to remain silent. Do not sign anything ICE gives you without talking with an attorney. 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

now. The easiest way to get into the meditative state is to begin by listening. If you simply close your eyes and allow yourself to hear all the sounds that are going on around you, just listen to the general hum and buzz of the world as if you were listening to music. Don't try to identify the sounds you're hearing. Don't put names on them. Simply allow them to play with your eardrums. And let them go. In other words, you could put it, let your ears hear whatever they want to hear. Don't judge the sounds. There are no, as it were, proper sounds or improper sounds, and it doesn't matter if somebody coughs or sneezes or drops something. It's all just sound. And if I am talking to you right now and you're doing this, I want you to listen to the sound of my voice just as if it were noise. Don't try to make any sense out of what I'm saying, because your brain will take care of that automatically. You don't have to try to understand anything. Just listen to the sound. As you pursue that experiment, you will very naturally find that you can't help naming sounds, identifying them, that you will go on thinking, that is to say, talking to yourself inside your head automatically. But it's important that you don't try to repress those thoughts by forcing them out of your mind, because that will have precisely the same effect as if you were trying to smooth rough water with a flat iron. You're just going to disturb it all the more. What you do is this. As you hear sounds coming up in your head, thoughts, you simply listen to them as part of the general noise going on, just as you would be listening to the sound of my voice, or just as you would be listening to cars going by or to birds chattering outside the window. So look at your own thoughts as just noises. And soon you will find that the so-called outside world and the so-called inside world come together. They are a happening. Your thoughts are a happening, just like the sounds going on outside. And everything is simply a happening, and all you're doing is watching it. Now, in this process, another thing that is happening that is very important is that you're breathing. And as you start meditation, you allow your breath to run just as it wills. In other words, don't do at first any breathing exercise, but just watch your breath breathing the way it wants to breathe. And notice a curious thing about this. You say in the ordinary way, I breathe, because you feel that breathing is something that you are doing voluntarily, just in the same way as you might be walking or talking. But you will also notice that when you are not thinking about breathing, your breathing goes on just the same. So the curious thing about breath is that it can be looked at both as a voluntary and an involuntary action. You can feel on the one hand I am doing it, and on the other hand it is happening to me. And that is why breathing is a most important part of meditation, because it is going to show you, as you become aware of your breath,
that the hard and fast division that we make between what we do on the one hand and what happens to us on the other is arbitrary. So that as you watch your breathing, you will become aware that both the voluntary and the involuntary aspects of your experience are all one happening. Now that may at first seem a little scary, because you may think, well, am I just the puppet of a happening, the mere passive witness of something that's going on completely beyond my control? Or on the other hand, am I really doing everything that's going along? Well, if I were, I should be God. And that would be very embarrassing, because I would be in charge of everything. That would be a terribly responsible position. The truth of the matter, as you will see it, is that both things are true. You can see it that everything is happening to you, and on the other hand, you're doing everything. For example, it's your eyes that are turning the sun into light. It's the nerve ends in your skin that are turning electric vibrations in the air into heat and temperature. It's your eardrums that are turning vibrations in the air into sound, and in that way, you are creating the world. But when we're not talking about it, when we're not philosophizing about it, then there is just this happening, and we won't give it a name. Now then, when you breathe for a while, just letting it happen, and not forcing it in any way, you will discover a curious thing, that without making any effort, you can breathe more and more deeply. In other words, supposing you simply are breathing out, and breathing out is important because it's the breath of relaxation, as when we say, "Phew," and heave a sigh of relief. So when you are breathing out, you get the sensation that your breath is falling out. Dropping, dropping, dropping out with the same sort of feeling you have as if you were settling down into an extremely comfortable bed. And you just get as heavy as possible and let yourself go. And you let your breath go out in just that way. And when it's thoroughly comfortably out and it feels like coming back again, you don't pull it back in, you let it fall back in, letting your lungs expand, expand, expand, until they feel very comfortably full. And you wait a moment and let it stay there, and then once again, you let it fall out. And so in this way, you will discover that your breath gets quite naturally easier and easier, and slower and slower, and more powerful. So that with these various aids, listening to sound, listening to your own interior feelings and thoughts, just as if they were something going on, not something you're doing, but just happenings, and watching your breath as a happening that is neither voluntary nor involuntary, you are simply aware of these basic sensations, then you begin to be in the state of meditation. But don't hurry anything. Don't worry about the future. Don't worry about what progress you're making. Just be entirely content to be aware of what is. Don't be terribly selective, particular, say, I should think of this and not of that. Just watch whatever is happening.

It never hurts to do small acts of kindness with great love. And while that vehicle you don't drive anymore is not necessarily a small thing, if donated to the National Federation of the Blind, just imagine the blessing your donation could be to others. 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

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I especially enjoyed the theme music and words that were played and sung each day when the program came on and went off. It went like this.

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Your feet were stuck in mud. You told me that I was your man. Then out of your shoes you walked away and gave me a lifetime sentence.

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Oh, thank you very much. That's a new version of an old song. Everybody doing all right out there? You feeling okay? It's, I know you're all politically concerned and everything like that, but it's still UP. Yeah, all right, I feel better now.

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world according to your mom doing the washing. 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You pay her a dollar. You get her to do your mate's washing. Your mate pays you $50. Communism. Your mom does the washing. You do the washing. Every night you salute a picture of your dad. Socialism. Your mom does the washing. You do the cooking. Everybody is happy in theory. Feudalism. 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Colonialism. You barge into your mom's room, claim you discovered your mom's room, dump all your dirty clothes on the floor. Fascism. Your mom does the washing, and you are obsessed with her nose. Liberalism. You watch your mom do the washing and you feel really, really bad. Something must be done, you say. Something may or may not get done. Libertarianism. Your mom does the washing. You believe you did the washing. Religion. Your mom does the washing. You thank God. Atheism. Your mom does the washing. You make a 12-part YouTube video demanding peer-reviewed evidence that she did.

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Your mom does the washing. It's in the Constitution. End of discussion. Mansplaining. Your mom does the washing. You tell her how best to do the washing. You have never done the washing.

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Africanism. You go to Benny's house. Benny's mom does the washing. You ask your mom why she doesn't do the washing. You do not survive the night. Feminism. Your mom insists you grow up and do your own washing. 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

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That one time you did the washing is proof. 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No one needs feminism anymore. Hip hop. Every day I'm hustling. 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When I bring the basket, mama puts the washing in. 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You look good in the clothes your mom washed. 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

0: who the king is?
1: Yeah.
0: Do you? Yeah. Okay, we're going to talk about the king, but, you know, I've got a question first. Maybe you guys can help me with this question. And, you know, it's the king of what?
1: I don't know.
0: The king of what?
1: I don't know
0: either. Well, if he was a king, he must have been king of something important, huh?
1: Yeah.
0: Yeah, he must have been king of something important. But king the king of what?
1: King of cares.
0: You think so? Well, caring is pretty important. You think he could have been the king of caring?
2: He could have been the king of happiness.
0: You think so? I don't know. Well, he didn't care very much about anything except being king, so he must not have been king of that. But you think maybe he was king of happiness?
1: Maybe.
0: Well, I don't know. Maybe so. But, you know, he really wasn't very happy. So he must not have been king of that. He must not have been king of happiness. So I don't know. He was king of something, but king of what? I don't know.
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This is Casey Foster of Babylon 5, Old Timey, This Must Be the Band, Grud, and Nasty Bowie. And you are listening to one of my all-time favorite radio stations, WZRD Chicago, 88.3 FM, The Wizard, a station that keeps my ears on the edge of their seat.

One reimbursable breakfast and one reimbursable lunch is available to all enrolled Chicago Public Schools students on a daily basis at no charge to the student. Parents and guardians who elect to provide their child with meals outside the National School Lunch Program, NSLP, and School Breakfast Program, SBP, are encouraged to send healthy foods in age-appropriate sizes and portions for their child and to refrain from providing foods or snacks that do not align with the guidance in this policy and CPS guidelines for competitive foods. Competitive foods are foods and/or beverages sold to students on school grounds that compete with the school's operation of the School Meal Program, NSLP, SBP, Seamless Summer Option, SSO, Summer Food Service Program, SFSP, or Child and Adult Care Food Program, CACFP. Competitive foods include, but are not limited to, items sold in vending machines or school stores, by food vendors on school grounds, or in school dining centers as a la carte items. Competitive foods must be a grain product that contains 50% or more whole grains by weight, have a whole grain as the first ingredient, or have as the first ingredient a fruit, a vegetable, a dairy food, or a protein food, or B, a combination food that contains at least a quarter cup of fruit and or vegetable. For example, a quarter cup of raisins with enriched pretzels. And the food must meet the nutrition standards for calories, sodium, fats, and total sugars. More information is available in CPS Guidelines for Competitive Foods.

This is a thinker who helps us understand why our lives and relationships are full of so much confusion and pain. He tells us why life is hard and how to cope. His own life incurred a lot of anxieties. Sigmund Shlomo Freud was born to a middle-class Jewish family in 1856. His professional life was not an immediate success. As a medical student, he dissected hundreds of eels in an unsuccessful attempt to locate their reproductive organs. He promoted cocaine as a medical drug, but it turned out to be a dangerous and addictive idea. A few years later, he founded the discipline that would ultimately make his name, a new psychological medicine he called psychoanalysis. The landmark study was his 1900 book, The Interpretation of Dreams. Many others followed. Despite his success, he was often unhappy. During some particularly strenuous research, he recorded, "The chief patient I am preoccupied with is myself." He was convinced he would die between 61 and 62 and had great phobias about those numbers, although he actually died much later, at the age of 83. Perhaps because of his frustrations, Freud achieved a series of deep insights into the sources of human unhappiness. He proposed that we are all driven by the pleasure principle, which inclines us towards easy physical and emotional rewards, and away from unpleasant things like drudgery and discipline. As infants, we are guided more or less solely according to the pleasure principle, Freud argued. But it will, if adhered to without constraints, lead us to dangerous, reckless things like never doing any work or eating too much, or most notoriously, trying to sleep with members of our own family. We need to adjust to what Freud called the reality principle. Though we all have to bow to this reality principle, Freud believed that there were better or worse kinds of adaptations. He called the troublesome ones neuroses. Neuroses are the result of faulty negotiations with, or in Freud's language, repression of, the pleasure principle. Freud described a conflict between three parts of our minds: the id, driven by the pleasure principle, and the superego, driven by a desire to follow the rules and do the right thing according to society, and the ego, which has to somehow accommodate between the other two. To understand more about these dynamics, Freud urges to think back to the origins of our neuroses in childhood. As we grow up, we go through what Freud termed the oral phase, where we deal with all the feelings around ingestion and eating. If our parents aren't careful, we might pick up all kinds of neuroses here. We might take pleasure in refusing food, or turn to food to calm ourselves down, or hate the idea of depending on anyone else for food. Then comes the anal phase, which is closely aligned with what we now call potty training. During this period, our parents tell us what to do and when to go. At this phase, we begin to learn about testing the limits of authority. Again, if things go wrong here, if we don't feel that authority is benign enough, we might, for example, choose to withhold out of defiance. Then, as adults, we might become anally retentive, in other words, not able to give or to surrender. Next comes the phallic phase, which goes on until about the age of 6. Freud shocked his contemporaries by insisting that little children have sexual feelings. Moreover, in the phallic phase, children direct their sexual impulses towards their parents, the most immediately available and gratifying people around. Freud famously described what he called the Oedipus complex, where we are unconsciously predisposed towards being in love with the one parent and hating the other. What is complex is that no matter how much our parents love us, they cannot extend this to sexual life and will always have to have another life with a partner. This makes our young selves feel dangerously jealous and angry, and also ashamed and guilty about this anger. The complex provides a huge amount of internalized worry for a small child. Ultimately, most of us experience some form of confusion around our parents that later ties into our ideas of love. Mum and Dad may both give us love, but they often mix it with disturbed behavior. Yet because we love them, we remain loyal to them and also to their bizarre destructive patterns. For example, if our mother is cold, we will be apt nevertheless to long for her, and as a result, however, we may be prone to always associate love with a certain distance. Naturally, the result is very difficult adult relationships. Often the kind of love we've learned from mum and dad means we can't fuse sex and love, because the people we learned about love from are also those we were blocked from having sex with. We might find that the more in love with someone we are, the harder it becomes to make love to them. This can reach a pitch of crisis after a few years of marriage and some kids. Freud compared the issues we so often have with intimacy to hedgehogs in the winter.
They need to cuddle for warmth, but they also can't come too close because they're prickly. There's no easy solution. Freud says we can't make ourselves fully rational, and we can't change society either. In his 1930 book, Civilization and Its Discontents, Freud wrote that society provides us with many things, but it does this by imposing heavy dictates upon us, insisting that we sleep with only a few, usually one other person, imposing the incest taboo, requiring us to put off all our immediate desires, demanding that we follow authority and work to make money. Society themselves are neurotic. That is how they function. And that's why there are constant wars and other political troubles. Freud attempted to invent a treatment for our many neuroses. He called it psychoanalysis. He thought that with a little proper analysis, people could uncover what ails them and better adjust to the difficulties of reality. In his sessions, he analysed a number of key things. He looked at people's dreams, which he saw as expressions of wish fulfillments. He also looked at parapraxies, or slips of the tongue. We now call these revealing mistakes Freudian slips, like when we write thigh when we wanted to write though. He also liked to think about jokes. He believed that jokes often help us make fun of something symbolic like death or marriage, and thus relieve some of our anxiety about these topics. There's a temptation to say that Freud just made everything up and life isn't quite so hard as he makes it out to be. But then one morning we find ourselves filled with inexplicable anger towards our partner, or running high with unrelenting anxiety on the train to work, and we're reminded all over again just how elusive, difficult, and Freudian our mental workings actually are. We could still reject his work, of course, but as Freud said, no one who disdains the key will ever be able to unlock the door. We could all use a bit more of Freud's ideas to help us unpick ourselves.

me right. 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He's standing on a turn road with his pistol in his hand. He done whooped the woman. Gonna kill that man, he's a big boss man. Just won't treat me right. 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

midnight. 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
2: The frozen tundra of Municipal Stadium made footing tenuous, and defense prevailed most of the day.
1: Well, I don't know if we're going to have frozen tundra or not. I don't think so. It's supposed to be 70 degrees out there. Good morning, everybody. It's your Sunday Morning Wizard. It's Sunday. We're here for lots of great music. Got other things, too. It's National Vodka Day. So we'll get those shots out. We'll get those rolling. So it's also National Cinnamon Roll Day. So we're going to have a piece on how you can actually make Cinnabon cinnamon rolls. And I'm going to try to see if I can give some tickets away. I don't know. I keep trying every week. Nobody wants them. I got good tickets. We got tickets at Cabaret Metro. Lots of really good shows there at Cabaret Metro. So, oh well. Maybe some week. Maybe this week. Who knows? Anyhow, I'm here for what we got. We got lots of good music this morning. What do I have? A weird tick. Figure out what that is. Hang on. I fixed it. There it is. All right. Let's get into the music right now. I got the turntable loaded up with something I think you're really going to like. Let's go.

Willie Smith, premier shuffle drummer of the Muddy Waters and legendary blues band fame, brings a bag full of blues to his debut recording. That's what we heard, Willie Big Eyes Smith from his bag full of blues. Heard him do the song Tell Me Mama. Right in the middle of that set, we had the Don Harrison Band. Solid track from them, doing the song Round and Round. Other guys in the band here, Doug Clifford and Stu Cook. Doug doing drums, Stu on bass, both former members of Creedence Clearwater Revival. And we opened up that set with Herbie Mann, flautist extraordinaire, from his album Bird in a Silver Cage. We heard the song The Piper. All right, let's get into more music.

Chunt. I'm tired of being alone for the party team.

0: Hey, time for me to talk. That's the Spawn of Skarmageddon, or at least the album is. The track that we heard there was from the Tantra Monsters, doing 21 tons. Right in the middle of that set, we had some Space Age Pop, Volume 2, Mallets in Wonderland. The track that we heard off of that album was by Henry Mancini and his orchestra, doing Something for Cat, and that's from the Paramount picture Breakfast at Tiffany's. And we opened up that set with some songs from Tom Waits. It's an album called Step Right Up. Songs of Tom Waits as performed by, and that's got a number of different artists. And we heard that title track off of that album from the Violent Femmes, Step Right Up. It is 9:32. It is time to get to our bottom of the hour segment. Let's try a little something different, though, this time. Let's see. Here, let me do this. We'll get this going. Let's see. Oh, hang on. I got to do this. No, not that. This. There we go. Anybody like the sound of that band? That's a band called In Oha. They are going to be at Cabaret Metro next Sunday, October 11th. If you want to go see this band, call while I'm doing the bottom of the hour segment. 773-442-4578 to get some tickets to go see In Oha at the Cabaret Metro, 773-442-4578. Let's get to our
1: Today
0: bottom of the hour segment.
1: Cinnamon rolls, but better. Now, this is one that a lot of people are afraid to touch. They think that they're just, you can't make them better, right? You can't, right? Wrong. That's not really a very good melody, but you get the point. It's not my job to do melodies. It's my job to swing my cinnamon roll sword. So that's what we're going to do. So with all that said, let's make this.
2: Okay, so to make these cinnamon rolls, we're going to do something a little bit different. First, start with a medium-sized bowl. To that, you're going to add 4 cups or 5... Today, we're 80 grams of all-purpose flour.
1: Let's make this.
2: Okay, so to make these cinnamon rolls, we're going to do something a little bit different. First, start with a medium-sized bowl. To that, you're going to add 4 cups or 580 grams of all-purpose flour, half a cup or 107 grams of granulated sugar, and 3 quarters of a teaspoon or 6 grams of fine sea salt. Then realize that you're going to do this in a stand mixer bowl, and also that your current bowl was never large enough. So put it in a stand mixer bowl. Give that some whiskey business until thoroughly combined. To that, you're going to add 1/3 cup or 84 grams of unsalted softened butter. Take 2 forks and just kind of blend that in there until it gets thoroughly incorporated with the dry flour. You can also use your fingers to press that together as well. Now separately, I've got 1 cup or 235 grams of lukewarm milk, whole milk that is, around 100 degrees Fahrenheit. To that, you're going to add 2 1/4 teaspoon or 7 grams of instant yeast and just simply stir to dissolve. Because we're using instant, you don't need to let it sit, unless you're worried that it's dead, in which case, yes. Pop the flour mixture onto the stand mixer, begin mixing on medium-low speed, using the spiral dough hooky thing. Add your yeasty milk, 2 whole eggs, and 1 egg yolk. And just let that mix on medium-low speed for about 2 to 3 minutes or until you get a nice smooth dough. Now look, I know a lot of people are going to be like, Josh, I don't have a stand mixer. Cool. Then you can totally do this by hand, just a little bit more difficult. Now once that dough pulls together, pull it off your stand mixer, make sure to give the dough hook a little taste.
3: Does this look dangerous to you?
2: Because it is, don't do that. 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Now that dough is going to be a little bit loosey-goosey, and that's okay. Roll that into a light ball, plop it into a greased bowl, and cover it with a damp towel or plastic wrap, and let it rise at room temperature for 1.5 hours or until doubled. Make sure to give it a little... So a personality, all right? Come on, give it some love. So maybe some kisses. Now once your dough's ready, let's mix together our cinnamon sugar. To do that, you're gonna need 1 cup or 225 grams of brown sugar, 1 tablespoon or 14 grams of muscovado sugar, that's optional, and 2.5 tablespoons or 17 grams of ground cinnamon. Give that some whiskey business until thoroughly combined. Now lightly flour a work surface, punch down and dump out your chunky dough, flatten it and then roll it into a large rectangle that's a little bit over 1/4 inch thick. So you want it pretty thin. And look, this rectangle is gonna be big, like 27 inches long roughly. But fellas, does dough length really matter? It does, yeah. Then you're gonna spread 1/3 cup or 84 grams of unsalted softened butter all across the surface of it. Make sure that this butter is really, really soft, otherwise it's not gonna spread and it's gonna tear your dough. Then take your cinnamon sugar and spread all of it evenly across the surface of your dough. You should use all your filling. Then tightly roll it up from the bottom all the way up to the top so you get a nice, beautiful, thick, log, then using a serrated blade with scalloped edges and not toothy edges, because toothy edges are mean and they tear the poop out of this, so that's no good. Anyway, slice it into segments that are about 2 inches thick. You should end up with 12 solid rolls. Give or take a couple scragglers, that's okay. Lightly grease a 9x13 baking dish. I'll have a link in the description for mine. Line the bottom of the pan with your cinnamon rolls. Should get nice and even rows of three. It's cool if they touch, you want that. Make sure to face their little tails towards each other. Now once your whole pan is filled with cinnamon rolls, lightly cover with plastic wrap and let that rise at room temperature for about 30 to 45 minutes or until they're 1.5 times their original size.
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1: Alright guys, and that is it. So we made Cinnabon cinnamon rolls. Now, here's the whole breakdown of the whole thing, right? There's two pieces to this story. Obviously, the cinnamon rolls need to be warm in order to be their best, alright? We warmed both. It was a clear winner. It really was. The hard thing for most people is like, Cinnabon cinnamon rolls are supposed to be baked fresh, and therefore it's hard to compete with them, right? Because it's the fresh baked quality that makes them better. But you forgot about one very specific component, and that is love. When you roll that dough out, and you lay down and go to sleep with it, there's just no other comparison. Now, you don't actually have to sleep with your dough, but the point is that you can make far better cinnamon rolls by just taking the time to make them yourself, and that is the beauty of this series. That is why we're doing this. We are teaching everybody just the right way. There's nothing special about it. So

not too much fat. You wouldn't want that for a healthier day. Throw the icing away. Nutrition Review says they're good for you too. Nah.

Let's take a survey out there. How many of you are sleeping with your dough? Not sure if I don't think I believe that comment. That is not, that did not happen. So, all right. Hey, let's get some average white man right now.

0: That's Red Snapper, or a song called In Deep. It's from an album we have here called The Trip Hop Test, Part 2. In the middle of that set, we had some Genesis from their album Wind and Wuthering. We heard the cat and mouse story, All in a Mouse's Night. It was one of those albums that featured Phil Collins after Peter Gabriel left the band. And I didn't realize this, but Phil Collins is one of the world's best-selling music artists. Collins has sold an estimated 150 million records worldwide across his solo and group career. He is one of only three recording artists, along with Paul McCartney and Michael Jackson, to have sold 100 million albums, both as a solo entity and separately as a principal member of a band. His extensive accolades include 8 Grammy Awards, 6 Brit Awards, an Ivor Novello Award, 2 Golden Globes, and an Academy Award. He's ranked by Rolling Stones as one of the 100 greatest drummers of all time. And we open up that set with the Average White Band from their album Person to Person. We heard the title track off that album. It's a live album that they recorded here in Philadelphia and Pittsburgh. It is 10 o'clock. 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Got the CD player reloaded and ready to go. What do I got in there? I got something weird. Let's check it out.
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2: Like a velvet glove, cast in iron, like a silken mesh.

What's on the menu for tonight? That'd be Roast Penguin. Thundering Lizards there from their Eyeball Sandwich album. Roast Penguin. There you go. In the middle of that set, we had West Coast Jive, a compilation disc of a bunch of different artists. The track that we heard was called Get Your Kicks, and that was done by Duke Henderson. And we opened up that set with Victor Banana, an album called A Velvet Glove Cast in Iron. We heard the title track off of that album. It is 10:08. Let's get to more music right now. Got something really good on the turntable, but hang on, I got to do this first. There we go. All right, now it'll go.

At the Zero Hour, from their album Departure of One, we heard the track Spinning Circle. One. That's what we heard. We heard the track One. Right in the middle of that set, we had something that you probably heard if you were on a dance floor back in the 1980s. I don't think you could avoid it. The Human League heard the track Love Action. And we open up that set with the Bandit, or a band called Bandit. Let's see, track that we heard off of that one was Ohio. It's a self-titled album. I don't see anything on there, and I couldn't find out anything about that band. It is 10:23. Just clicked 10:24. I got time for a couple more songs before I get to that next bottom of the hour segment. Let's do it.

0: That's a French duet called Alter Ego. From their album Memoirs de Altremer, we heard La Fille de Laurent. Let's see, it is 10:29. That's close enough to the bottom of the hour to get to my next bottom of the hour segment. But before I do that, let's try to do this again. All right, here's this band. Nice sounding band. They're going to be coming to Cabaret Metro next Sunday, October 11th. It's a band called Inhoa. If you would like to go see this band while this next segment is playing, give me a call, 773-442-4578. If you want free tickets to go see Inhoa, 773-442-4578. 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
1: Tonight, let's talk about CB lingo. That's right, the slang, the terms you're going to hear on CB radio. Now, some of this stuff is used by law enforcement agencies, military use, ham operators. Some of this stuff is used every day, all the time, still to this day. But a lot of this stuff is slang or lingo that is unique to ham radio or CB radio, mostly to CB radio. So some of it you might have heard before, especially if you're military or law enforcement. A lot of it you probably won't have heard before unless you're already into radio. But people have been asking me about this for a long time, and I just can't really do it with a straight face, but I'm going to try real hard to do so tonight. So let's get right into it. You'll hear one, breaker, breaker, 1-9, right? Breaker, breaker, breaker. Hey, that means I am trying to see if anybody's on channel. Like, if two guys are talking, or 20 guys are talking, or 400 guys are talking, and I want to get in on that conversation, I'm going to break channel. So, breaker, breaker, breaker, right? And then that song goes, anybody got their ears on? What, ears on? What does that mean? Well, that's antennas, man. Anybody got the radio on? Got the antennas? Rabbit ears? Those are the antennas. That's what we're talking about there. So, there's two right off the bat. 10 codes. Let's talk about that. If you're military or law enforcement, you are definitely going to know about 10 codes. There are a ton of 10 codes. I'm not going to try to cover all of them, but right off the bat, 10-4, you don't hear that very much anymore. But 10-4 means Roger. Gotcha. I understand. I hear you. Roger. Roger means okay. I hear you. I understand. Well, 20. What's your 20? What's your 20? Or 10-20. 20 means home. Where are you located? I'm located in the mountains of North Carolina. That's my home 20. So there you go. There's some more slang right there. So there's a lot of other codes that I'm not going to get into, but there's tons of 20 codes. You can certainly check out a list. In fact, here, how about blowing smoke, man? You're blowing smoke through my radio. That means, if you watch the little bar graph here, which is dancing all over the place because people are talking on skip right now, blowing smoke means they are all the way maxed out. You got such a strong signal, it is literally blowing smoke through your receiver. Smoke's pouring out of the receiver. There is where blowing smoke is, right? And speaking of that, I got you wall to wall and treetop tall. That's another way of saying I got a loud signal on you. I got a great copy on you. Copy means I hear you. Man, this is going to go on all night. I feel like this video is going to be like one of those four-hour rambling speeches here. But let's see what else we got here. Kicker, burner, linear. All these stand for I'm running illegal power. I've got a foot warmer. That's an illegal amplifier. A kicker. You know, anything that sounds kind of like that, well, that means you're running power. What do you got? Well, I got about a 500-watt foot warmer down my feet. Okay, well, you're running a 500-watt amp, right? Right on. Smokey Report. Here's one you won't see, but you ought to know if you've ever watched any movies like Smokey and the Bandit. Smokey stands for State Trooper, the big Smokey the Bear had. So Smokies, man, they're asking for a Smokey Report. Very rare are you going to ask for a Smokey Report on the highway these days and get an actual answer on that, but it still happens from time to time. Somebody might be kind enough to at least notify you if they see a trooper on the side of the road running a speed trap or whatnot. So there's there. Let's see what else we got. DX. DX stands for long distance. Long distance communication. CQ, calling all stations. Calling stations. Right there looking for a break. CQDX. CQDX means I'm calling anybody out there in skip land. Skip. Skip is that atmospheric bounce I just made, or ionospheric bounce that I just made a video on. That's where you're talking. And it's no longer that ground wave. You're not, your signal's not going like that. It's bouncing up into the atmosphere, back down at a far location. That's skip. Power mic. What's a power mic? I've made videos on all this stuff. A power mic is an amplified mic. It's a mic like this that has a battery hidden underneath there, so it actually amplifies your voice. You can have a noise canceling power mic. That would be another type of microphone, and that would get rid of the road noise. If you were using that in a vehicle, it would kind of dampen the engine noise, although most modern cars don't make a lot of noise to begin with these days. But power mic, noise canceling mic, there you go. There's all kinds of things. Roger beep, we know what that is. Beep, when you key off on the mic. Most famous for NASA's moon landing. There's a little term you're going to hear there. Watts, I'm not going to explain watts or amps or any of that stuff, but it's all covered in other videos of mine. Oh, let's see here. There's so many. Catch a few Z's. You know what that is. That means I'm going to get some sleep, but you'll hear that sometimes. I'm going to be on the side and then catch a few Z's. On the side means I'm going to be listening. I'm going to be listening, but I'm not going to be talking. So I'm going 10-7 or I'm on the side. That means I'll be around. I'm just not going to be talking right now. So there's one for you. Copy. Did you get a copy? That means, did you hear me? Did you hear what I said clearly enough? Or, can you repeat the message kind of stuff? Did you copy that or I didn't copy that? So there's ones for you there. Let's see what else we got here. There's just so many of them. There's another one here that refers to trucks. You don't hear this anywhere near as often as you used to, and that's four-wheeler. We think of four-wheelers, we think of like ATVs, quads, side-by-sides, things like that. But back in the day, 18-wheelers be talking to each other, and if there was a guy in a CB radio in a regular truck or in a car, they call them four-wheelers because they just got four wheels as opposed to 18. So that was one there. Double nickel, 55-mile-an-hour speed limits. That was big back before they changed the laws to allow us to go faster than 55. Next up, we got channel identification. So we'll say go plus 40 or go negative 40. That would be going to your uppers or lowers. That might be another way you say it. That is that out-of-band experience I described in another video where people add extra channels to the CB radio. So if it's really congested on the regular 40, guys would flip a switch, and they'd go out-of-band, have an out-of-band experience. That was free banding. All these things refer to going up or low below the regular 40 channels of CB. Illegal, but definitely commonplace, especially back in the late 70s through the late 80s, into the 2000s, really. Just not so popular anymore. But probably will become popular again as the sun cycle moves its way back up. Making the trip means I'm hearing you just fine. That's another one right there. So you got making the trip. Hey, how you making the trip? Well, I got you in by five. Well, that means you got about halfway on the scale, right? So there's something there for you to think about. Jaws, jaw drop. I'm just ratchet jaw. That means you just won't shut up. You're talking on the CB and you don't ever key off long enough for somebody else to get on. I'm ratchet jawing. Jaws just stands for somebody who likes to talk. Radio check. Radio check's one you definitely want to remember. Radio check. Hey, can I get a radio check? Break 19. Can I get a radio check? That's asking, hey, I've made some modifications to the radio, or I changed my antenna, or I'm just turning it on after not using it for a couple weeks. Is it working? Can somebody tell me, are they actually hearing what I have to say? So that's an important thing to actually remember there, because if somebody calls for a radio check, it's a great way to start a conversation, talk about the radios, talk about the work they've done, and that leads to other conversations. So there's one for you. SSB stands for signal sideband. SSB, I'm going to, let's go 38 LSB. That stands for 38, channel 38, lower sidebands, most popular sideband channel out there. At least it's the calling channel anyway. But you could use USB, upper sideband, and lower sideband. So SSB, or sideband operation, that just stands for the different mode of operating your AM transmitter. You switch it over to sideband. Then we get into even other slang. How about you? How about you? That means you're asking for somebody in specific. I know I used to do it all the time. How about you there? How about you, Borderline? Borderline, you in there? How about you? That's saying, hey, man, I'm trying to get in touch with Borderline. Is he around? Is he on the radio? Can he hear me? And then Borderline come back and say, hey, buddy, how you doing, man? I ain't talked to Borderline since 2000. I hope you're still out there, big guy. Anyway, there's so many more. I'm probably going to make a part two of this because it's just hard to think I'm off the top of my head. If I heard them on the radio, I could certainly be describing them. But those are the ones I use. You got your linear, your foot warmer, your heaters. I mean, it's just there's a slang. This thing could be called a squawk box, a CB radio back in the 80s. Some guys would refer to them as a squawk box or a squeal box or a squawk box, I think it was called. So, I mean, there's just so much of this stuff out here. It's hard to keep track of. But for things that you want to know if you're going to be on the radio these days, I've covered more than enough. Your 20 codes, you probably want to get a little bit familiar with it. Some of your CB / ham hybrid lingo, the CQ calling, a QSL card. That's a card that you can send out saying, hey, I made contact with you, and I'm going to send you a card that says, hello, from the beautiful state of North Carolina all the way to wherever, Michigan, who knows.
2: Breaker 19, this here's a rubber duck. You got a copy on me, big fan? Come on. Yeah, 10-4, Big Ben, for sure, for sure. By golly, it's clean clear to Flagtown, come on. Yeah, it's a big 10-4 there, Big Ben. Yeah, we definitely got the front door, good buddy. Mercy sakes alive, looks like we got us a convoy.
3: It was the dark of the moon on the 6th of June in a Kenworth pulling logs. Cab over Pete with a reefer on and a Jimmy hauling hogs. We is heading for Bear on I-10 about a mile out of Shaky Town. I says, Pigpen, this here's a rubber duck and I'm about to put the

0: and this here's a duck, and you want to back off them hogs? 10-4, about 5 mile or so. 10, roger, them hogs is getting intense up here.
1: By the time we got into Tulsa Town, we had 85 trucks in all. But they's a roadblock up on the Cloverleaf, and them bears is wall to wall. Yeah, them Smokies as thick as bugs on a bumper. They even had a bear in the air. I says, calling all trucks, this here is the duck. We about

0: enough, Big Ben? Negatory, Big Ben. You're still too close. Yeah, them hulk is starting to close up my sinuses. Mercy sakes, you better back off another 10.
1: Well, we rolled up Interstate 44 like a rocket sled on rails. We tore up all of our swindle sheets and left them setting on the scales. By the time we hit that shy town, them bears was getting smart. They'd brought up some reinforcements from the Illinois National Guard. There's armored cars and tanks and jeeps and rigs of every size. Yeah, them chicken coops was full of bears and choppers filled the skies. Well, we shot the line, we went for broke with 1,000 screaming trucks and 11 long-haired friends of Jesus in a chartreuse microbus.
0: Hey, rubber duck to Sodbuster, come on there, yeah, 10-4, Sodbuster, listen, you want to put that microbus in behind that suicide jockey? Yeah, he's hauling dynamite and he needs all the help he can get.
1: Well, we laid a strip for the Jersey Shore and prepared to cross the line. I could see the bridge was lined with bears, but it didn't have a doggone dime. I says, Pigpen, this here's a rubber duck. We just ain't gonna pay no toll. So we crashed the gate doing 98. I says, let them truckers

0: Omaha. Bentley ought to know what to do if them honks out there for sure. Well, mercy sakes, good buddy. We're going to back on out here, so keep the bugs off your glass and the bears off your field. We'll catch you on the flip-flop. This here's a rubber duck on the side. We gone. Bye-bye.
1: Where's that rubber duck today? Convoy, here it is. C.W. McCall with the hit about CB radios. Unlikely song, to be sure. But it was a big one. I don't know if you remember it back in the day, so those of you who were around back then, I think you might have. All right, let's get back into the music right now. I got Jennifer Warren's on the turntable here. Let's hear what she did back in the day.

It's Mr. Dynamite, the hardest working man in show business, the minister of new super heavy funk, the godfather of soul, the king of soul, soul brother number one, James Brown. James Brown recorded live at the Apollo in 1995. He'd go on to perform another 21 years after this album. Kind of in his prime right here. Song we heard him do is called Gonna Have a Funky Good Time. Right in the middle of that set, we had some Larry Coryell. Larry Coryell, a guitarist extraordinaire. From his album The Lion and the Rain, we heard him do Song for My Friend's Children. And we opened up that set with Jennifer Warnes. From her self-titled album, we heard her do the song, what did I play? Hang on, it'll come to me. Round and Round, I think, is what we played. Yeah, that's right. It is 10:55. It is time to get to more music. I think I got one that's going to fit right here. Let's try this one.

That's the Bush League All-Stars from their album Old Numbers. We heard the track Downwind. And right in the middle of that set, we had Variations on a Chill, Free Zone 2. I think it's a compilation disc. And the track that we heard off that one was by DJ Cam doing Du Recontre les Siens, I think. I don't know. I'm not French. And we open up that set with the Baby Buddha Heads from their album Who Killed Acid Jazz. We heard the Chiba Blues. It is 11:11. Well, that doesn't happen too often. 11:11. 11:11, I wonder if it's 11 seconds. Got time for more music. Got the turntables all reloaded, ready to go. Let's see, I got to do that before I can put this one on. Let's try some of this.

That's Fatso Jetson from his album Stinky Little Gods. We heard the song Joke Shop. Right in the middle of that set, we had John Lee and Jerry Brown from an album called Still Can't Say Enough. We heard them do the song Rise On. And we opened up that set with some Nova from their album Vimana. We heard the track Through the Silence. It is 11:25. I got time for one song before I get to my bottom of the hour segment. And this is it.

0: That's the Engines of Aggression from their album Speak. We heard the song Slipping Away. It's 11:31. Time to get to that bottom of the hour segment. Today is National Vodka Day. Let me get that out the shot glass. Let's learn a little bit more about this clear beverage.
1: Vodka's origins are a bit of a tug of war between Eastern European countries, particularly Russia and Poland. Both have long histories of distilling spirits that resemble what we now call vodka. The word vodka itself comes from the Slavic word voda, meaning water, a fitting name for something that looks so deceptively simple. Early forms of vodka date back to around the 8th or 9th century, but it wasn't originally consumed for pleasure. Instead, it was often used for medicinal purposes. Think antiseptic or herbal infusions rather than party shots. Over time, distillation techniques improved, and vodka became more refined and drinkable. By the 14th and 15th centuries, vodka had become deeply embedded in Russian and Polish culture. Fast forward to the 20th century and vodka exploded globally, especially after World War II, thanks in part to clever marketing and its versatility in cocktails. At its core, vodka is a distilled alcoholic beverage made from fermented ingredients. These ingredients can include grains like wheat, rye, or corn, but also potatoes, sugar beets, or even grapes. The key idea is simple. Anything that contains sugars or starches can be fermented into alcohol. What sets vodka apart from other spirits is its intended neutrality. Unlike whiskey, which embraces bold flavors from aging in wooden barrels, or rum, which carries the sweetness of sugarcane, vodka is designed to be as clean and neutral as possible. Legally, in many countries, vodka is defined as a spirit distilled to a high level of purity, often around 95% alcohol by volume during production, and then diluted with water to a drinkable strength, usually around 40% alcohol by volume. So while it may seem like just alcohol and water, achieving that level of clarity and smoothness actually requires a lot of precision. The process starts with fermentation. Let's say you're using wheat. First, the starches in the grain are broken down into sugars, often using enzymes. Yeast is then added, which feeds on these sugars and produces alcohol and carbon dioxide. After fermentation, you're left with a low-alcohol liquid, kind of like a rough beer. This is where distillation comes in. During distillation, the liquid is heated so that alcohol, having a lower boiling point than water, evaporates first. The vapor is then collected and condensed back into liquid form. This process concentrates the alcohol and removes many impurities. Vodka is typically distilled multiple times. Each round makes it purer and cleaner. Some producers distill three times, others go much higher. It's often used as a marketing point, though more isn't always better. After distillation, many vodkas go through filtration. This can involve charcoal, quartz, or even diamond dust in rare cases. The goal is to remove any remaining impurities and refine the taste even further. Finally, the spirit is diluted with water to reach the desired alcohol content, bottled, and shipped out. Vodka's signature characteristic is its subtlety. Ideally, it shouldn't have a strong smell or taste, but neutral doesn't mean identical. Small differences in ingredients, water source, and filtration can create noticeable variations. A wheat-based vodka might feel softer and smoother, while a rye-based one can have a slight peppery edge. Potato vodka often has a fuller, creamier mouthfeel. Still, compared to other spirits, these differences are much more delicate. That's exactly why vodka works so well in cocktails. It blends rather than dominates. Vodka's rise to global popularity isn't just about taste, it's about flexibility. Because it doesn't overpower other ingredients, it can be mixed into almost anything, from classics like the screwdriver and martini to modern fruit-heavy drinks. Vodka acts like a blank canvas. It's also relatively easy to drink compared to stronger-tasting spirits. For many people, vodka is more approachable, especially when mixed. Another reason is consistency. Unlike aged spirits, which can vary depending on barrels and time, vodka aims for uniformity. What you buy today should taste very similar to what you buy next time. So what exactly is vodka? On the surface, it's one of the simplest spirits out there, just fermented ingredients distilled to high purity and diluted with water. But behind that simplicity is a surprisingly precise process where every step, from the choice of raw materials to the way it's filtered, shapes the final result. It's not about adding flavors, but carefully removing them, leaving behind something clean, smooth, and incredibly adaptable. From its early beginnings in Eastern Europe as a medicinal liquid to becoming a global staple in bars and homes, vodka has built its identity around subtlety. It doesn't compete for attention like other spirits. It blends in, enhances, and complements. And maybe that's the real reason it's everywhere today. In a world full of bold and complex drinks, vodka proves that sometimes simplicity is exactly what makes something timeless.

0: Jabai with the Red Bull. That's the one. I'll give the vodka and Red Bull a gallop.
1: Seamus Moore with the vodka song. Get that vodka and Red Bull going. All right. I got time for one more set of music before I get to some music for my folks. Let's get this on.

That's Eugene Chadbourne and Jimmy Carl Black from an album called Pachuco Cadaver. It says on here that all songs are by Captain Beefheart. I don't know. So I don't know if that was a Captain Beefheart cover, but that was a song called The Past Is Tense. And in the middle of that set, we had The Thin Red Line from an album called TV21. We heard This Is Zero. And we open up that set with some Chuck Berry, a surprising blues song from Chuck Berry, from an album here called From St. Louis to Frisco. Track that we heard was... What did I play? Mystery to me. I think I played The Love I Lost. That was it. It is 11:51. I got some time to play some music for my folks here. So I got the turntable all loaded up and ready to go. Got some Leo Kottke on there. So let's give a listen and see what that sounds like.

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That was a Nitty Gritty Dirt Band from their album Dirt, Silver, and Gold. Heard the track Fish Song. And right in the middle of that set, we had some Mandolin Fantasy from Michael Melford. Heard him do the song Train, Train. And then we opened up that set with some Leo Kottke. Leo Kottke from his album, looks like it's self-titled. Just him on the album. And the track that we heard him do was called Uptempo. Yeah, that's the one. All right, that's all time in for me. There's another wizard coming in just a little bit. I'm going to leave you, as I always do, with some Ukrainian rock music. Thoughts and prayers go out to the Ukrainian people. Horrible situation going on there. Not getting any better. If you're looking for something to do today, right now, is the last day of the Chicago World Music Festival. So at the Humboldt Park Boathouse, there's going to be stuff going on until 5 o'clock. There's going to be three different bands down there, so I'm going to head down there right now. There's an African band coming out about 1:30. It sounds like they're going to be really good. So I'm going to head down there. So if you want to see me, I'm wearing a green shirt that has trees on it. So hang on, I'm going to be hanging out by the front of the stage. So come on by and say hi. Thanks for listening, everybody. Hope you enjoyed listening to this as much as I enjoyed doing it. It's always so much fun coming in here and playing all this music every week. I'll be back next week with a new show. Take care, everybody. Let's see. Let me get this Ukrainian rock music up here. Hang on. There it is. Take care, everybody. Bye.

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1: Fun experience.
2: Community.
0: Resource. A lot of people, they look at our bike shop and might think it's just a bike shop, but little do they know, there's so many opportunities tied to our place. You can leave it at just bikes and, you know, go to bike club, cool, but there's definitely a lot more for you to do, for you to get involved in, a lot of people for you to meet from all walks of life. It just happens that bikes is what ties us together.
3: My goal is to be more part of the community as an influence and as an advocate for Puerto Ricans, for women empowerment, for bike advocates. I want to be as much as I can for the community, building a foundation for future leaders, really. That's what we do at West Town Bikes.

Mechanisms of evolution. What is evolution? Evolution is the development of life on Earth. This is a process that began billions of years ago and is still continuing to this day. Evolution tells us how it was possible for the enormous diversity of life to develop. It shows us how primitive protozoa could become the millions of different species that we see today. Evolution, then, is the answer to the question that we have all asked on seeing a Dachshund and a Great Dane together. How is it possible for ancestors to have descendants that look so very different to them? In answering this question, we want to focus on animals, excluding other forms of life such as fungi and plants. The first question to ask is therefore, how can one animal develop into a whole new species of animal? Ah, but just a quick question. What exactly is a species? A species is a community of animals that is capable of producing offspring with one another, with those offspring also being capable of reproducing in turn. To understand this answer better, we need to take a closer look at the following points. The uniqueness of living creatures, guaranteed through the excess production of offspring and heredity. And, as a second key point, selection. Let's begin with uniqueness. Every creature that exists is unique, and this is essential for evolution. The members of a species may strongly resemble each other in appearance, however, they all have slightly different traits and characteristics. They may be a bit bigger, fatter, stronger, or bolder than their fellow animals. So what is the reason for these differences? Let's take a closer look at a creature. Every creature is made up of cells. These cells have a nucleus. The nucleus contains the chromosomes. And the chromosomes hold the DNA. DNA consists of different genes. And it's these genes that are life's information carriers. They contain instructions and orders for the cells and determine the characteristics and traits that living creatures have. And it's precisely this DNA that is unique to every creature. It's slightly different from individual to individual, which is why each has slightly different characteristics. But how is the enormous range of DNA created? One key factor is the excess production of offspring. In nature, we can observe that creatures generally produce far more offspring than is necessary for the survival of their species, with many offspring dying an early death as a result. Often, there are even more offspring than the environment in which they live is able to support. This is one factor in increasing diversity within a species. The more offspring that are produced, the more little differences occur. And this is what nature wants, as many little differences as possible. The second major cause of the uniqueness of individuals occurs in heredity itself. By the way, heredity means the passing on of DNA to offspring. Two very interesting factors come into play in this process: recombination and mutation. Recombination is the random mixing of the DNA of two creatures. When two creatures fall in love and mate, they recombine their genes twice. The first time they do this separately, when they generate the gametes, that is, sperm and egg cells. The gametes take half of the genes and shuffle them. The second recombination occurs when a male inseminates a female. The parents each provide 50% of their DNA, in other words, 50% of their unique traits and characteristics. These are then recombined or mixed, and the result is new offspring. These offspring have a random mix of the DNA, and therefore the traits and characteristics of their parents. This increases the diversity and differences within a species even further. But mutations are also important for evolution. Mutations are random changes in DNA. These can also be described as copying errors within the DNA,
triggered by toxins or other chemical substances, or by radiation. A mutation exists when a part of the DNA is altered. These changes are often negative and may result in illnesses such as cancer. However, they may also have neutral or positive effects, such as the blue eye color in humans, which is one such random mutation. In all cases, a mutation has to affect a gamete, that is, a sperm or egg cell, because only the DNA in the gametes is passed on to the offspring. This is also the reason why we protect our sexual organs during X-rays, whilst other parts of the body are not at risk. In summary then, in the heredity process, creatures pass on their characteristics to their offspring in the form of DNA. Recombination and mutation change the DNA so that each child looks different to its siblings and receives a random mix of the characteristics of its parents. There's a key word here: random. All of these processes are based on chance. Random recombination and mutations result in individuals with random mixes of traits and characteristics, which in turn mix these randomly and pass them on. But how can so much be down to chance when all living creatures are so perfectly adapted to their environment? For example, the stick insect, the hummingbird, and the frogfish. The answer is provided by the second key point, selection. Each individual is subjected to a process of natural selection. As we have learned, each individual is somewhat different to its fellows, and there is extensive variation within a species. Environmental influences have an effect on living creatures. These so-called selection factors include predators, parasites, animals of the same species, toxins, changes in habitat, or the climate. Selection is a process that each individual is subjected to. Every creature has a unique mix of traits and characteristics. This mix helps them to survive in their environment, or not, as the case may be. Anyone with an unsuitable mix will be selected from the environment. Those with the right mix survive and can pass on their enhanced traits and characteristics. This is why diversity is so important. This is why creatures make so much effort to produce offspring that are as different as possible. They increase the likelihood that at least one of their offspring passes nature's selection process. They maximize their chances of survival. A good example of this can be seen in a group of finches living on a remote island. They are some of the most famous animals in the world of science and are known as Darwin finches, after their discoverer, Charles Darwin. And this is the story of those finches. A few hundred years ago, a small group of finches was blown onto the Galapagos Islands in the middle of the Pacific, probably by a big storm. The finches found themselves in an environment that was completely new to them, a real finch paradise, an abundance of food and no predators. They reproduced rapidly and numerously. The islands were soon heaving with finches. This meant that food supplies became increasingly scarce. The finch paradise was threatened with famine, and finch friends became competitors. This is when selection intervened. Their individuality and small differences, in this case their slightly different beaks, meant that some of the birds were able to avoid competing with their fellow finches. The beaks of some of the finches were more suitable for digging for worms. Other finches were able to use their beaks better for cracking seeds. The finches consequently sought out ecological niches. In these niches, they were safe from excessive competition. They soon began to mate primarily with other finches that used the same niche. Over the course of many generations, these characteristics were enhanced, enabling the finches to exploit their niches successfully. The differences between the worm diggers and the seed crackers became so large that they were no longer able to mate with one another. Different species emerged as a result.
Today, there are 14 different species of finch living on the Galapagos Islands, all of which are descended from the same group of stranded finches. This is how new species are created by evolution. Through the interaction of unique individuals, the excess production of offspring, recombination and mutation in heredity, and finally, through selection. Why is this so important? It tells us where the variety of life comes from and why living creatures are so perfectly adapted to their habitats. But it also affects us personally. Every person is the result of 3.5 billion years of evolution. And that includes you. Your ancestors fought and adapted in order to survive. This survival was an extremely uncertain thing. If we consider the fact that 99% of all the species that have ever lived are extinct, then you can consider yourself part of a success story. The dinosaurs have disappeared, but you are alive, watching this video. Because you're incredibly special, just like all the other creatures that exist today. Irreproducible and unique in the universe.

just around the corner. Do I need a seatbelt? Well, most crashes do happen close to home, and it just takes 2 seconds. Why risk it? Seatbelts save lives. Buckle up every trip, every time. It's not a game.

Hi, this is Greg Brown. You are listening right now to WZRD Chicago, and we got to keep some kind of radio going that is not corporate in our country if we're going to get all the beautiful music out there. So thanks to you for listening, and thanks to these people for doing it.

Dahlia was a real name, used to post up on a corner. But when she dropped that baby, swear she was a different lady.

Stationary dreamer, weekend smoker, met him on a green light, said his name was Jesus.

0: Okay, almost out the door. Wait, was that my phone?
1: Before getting behind the wheel, set up hands-free messaging. And it's not just your phone. Snacks, playlist shuffling, mirror checks, all that can wait. Drop it in Drive. It's not a game.

0: Jackie Robinson, January 31st, 1919, till October 24th, 1972. Happy belated birthday. Rest in peace. Professional baseball player who became the first African American to play in Major League Baseball, also known as the MLB in the modern era. Robinson broke the baseball color line when he started at first base for the Brooklyn Dodgers on April 15, 1947. When the Dodgers signed Robinson, it heralded the end of racial segregation in professional baseball that had relegated black players to the Negro Leagues since 1818. Robinson was inducted into the Baseball Hall of Fame in 1962. During his 10-year MLB career, Robinson won the inaugural Rookie of the Year award in 1947, was an All-Star for six consecutive seasons from 1949 through 1954, and won the National League Most Valuable Player award in 1949, the first black player so honored. Robinson played in six World Series and contributed to the Dodgers' 1955 World Series Championship. In 1942, Robinson was drafted and assigned to segregated Army Cavalry unit at Fort Riley in Kansas. Robinson's major league debut brought an end to approximately 6 years of segregation in professional baseball, known as the baseball color line. After World War II, several other forces was also leading the country towards increased equality for blacks, including their accelerated migration to the North, where the political clout grew, and President Harry Truman's desegregation of the military in 1948. Robinson's breaking of the baseball color line and his high-professional success symbolized these broader changes and demonstrated that the fight for equality was more than a simply political matter. Civil rights movement leader Martin Luther King Jr. said he was a legend and a symbol in his own time, and that he challenged the dark skies of intolerance and frustration. And according to the historian Doris Kearns Goodwin, Robinson's effort was a monumental step in the civil rights revolution in America.
1: Yay!
0: That took a...

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Let freedom ring.

Illinois Mycological Association is comprised of mycologists and laypeople from all walks of life who share a common interest in the study of mushrooms. Individual new members often have specific areas of interest and expertise. If you are new to mushrooming, joining a mushroom club will give you the opportunity to learn about the fungal diversity found during the annual cycle in the Chicago area and how to identify species properly and safely. The IMA hosts a monthly lecture series, which is open to the public. The association also coordinates guided forays with association members. Information about membership and details of the group's activities can be found at the IMA website at www.illinoismyco.org. Whether you are an experienced mycophile or are new to the kingdom of fungi, we welcome your knowledge and

0: It's not that pseudoscience and superstition and New Age so-called beliefs and fundamentalist zealotry are something new. They've been with us for as long as we've been human. But we live in an age based on science and technology with formidable technological powers.
1: Science and technology are propelling us forward at accelerating rates.
0: That's right. And if we don't understand it, by we, I mean the general public, if it's something that, oh, I'm not good at that, I don't know anything about it, then who is making all the decisions about science and technology that are going to determine what kind of future our children live in?
1: What's the danger of all this? I mean, you know, this is not the thing that...
0: There's two kinds of dangers. One is what I just talked about, that we've arranged a society based on science and technology in which nobody understands anything about science and technology. And this combustible mixture of ignorance and power, sooner or later, is going to blow up in our faces. And the second reason that I'm worried about this is that science is more than a body of knowledge. It's a way of thinking, a way of skeptically interrogating the universe with a fine understanding of human fallibility. If we are not able to ask skeptical questions, to interrogate those who tell us that something is true, to be skeptical of those in authority, then we're up for grabs for the next charlatan, political or religious, who comes ambling along. It's a thing that Jefferson laid great stress on. It wasn't enough, he said, to enshrine some rights in a constitution or a bill of rights. The people had to be educated and they had to practice their skepticism and their education. Otherwise, we don't run the government. The government runs us. You see, people read the stock market quotations and financial pages. Look how complex that is. People are able to look at sports statistics. Look how many people can do that. Understanding science is not more difficult than that. It doesn't involve greater intellectual activities. But the thing about science is, first of all, it's after the way the universe really is and not what makes us feel good. And a lot of the competing doctrines are after what feels good and not what's true.
1: There are millions of people who understand science does not prove religion, but because religion is faith-based.
0: Let's look a little more deeply into that. What is faith? It is belief in the absence of evidence. Now, I don't propose to tell anybody what to believe, but for me, believing when there's no compelling evidence is a mistake. The idea is to withhold belief until there is compelling evidence. And if the universe does not comply with our predispositions, okay, then we have the wrenching obligation to accommodate to the way the universe really is. So who is more humble? The scientist who looks at the universe with an open mind and accepts whatever the universe has to teach us? Or somebody who says everything in this book must be considered the literal truth, and never mind the fallibility of all the human beings involved in the writing of this book. I lost both my parents about 12 or 15 years ago, and I had a great relationship with them. I really miss them. I would love to believe that their spirits were around somewhere, and I'd give almost anything to spend 5 minutes a year with them.
1: Do you hear their voices ever?
0: Sometimes. About 6 or 8 times since their death, I've heard Carl. Just in the voice of my father or my mother. Now, I don't think that means that they're in the next room. I think it means that
1: they're in your head.
0: I've had an auditory hallucination. I was with them so long, I heard their voices so often. Why shouldn't I be able to make a vivid recollection?
1: Here's what's interesting about this for me. You convinced me a long time ago that it was arrogant for me or for anyone else to believe that there wasn't some life outside of our
0: To exclude the possibility.
1: To exclude the possibility was an arrogance of intellect that we should not assume. You couldn't prove it. You didn't know it was there. But the arrogance for you.
0: Right. We don't know if it's there. We don't know if it's not there. Let's look.
1: And if you take that, mm-hmm. why can't you say there's a lot we don't know?
0: There's a lot of power there that we don't know.
1: You know,
0: it's what I believe
1: about.
0: But that doesn't mean that every fraudulent claim has to be accepted. We demand the most rigorous standards of evidence, especially on what's important to us. So if some guy comes up to me in a channeler or a medium and says, I can put you in touch with your parents. Well, because I want so terribly to believe that,
1: yeah.
0: I know I have to reach in for added reserves of skepticism because I'm likely to be fooled and much more minor to have my money taken.
1: You are living with myelodysplasia.
0: Or I have been.
1: You have been. And just share with us, because of your sense of language and your sense of understanding and being reflective and introspective, what do you think about it? And what does it do for you to
0: I didn't have any near-death experiences. I didn't have a religious conversion. But
1: you thought about what it would be like to die.
0: Certainly, and what it would be like for my family. Mm-hmm. And I didn't much think about what it would be like for me, because I don't think it's likely there's anything that you think about after you're dead.
1: That's it.
0: Yeah, long dreamless sleep. I'd love to believe the opposite, but I don't know of any evidence. But one thing that it has done is to enhance my sense of appreciation for the beauty of life and of the universe and the sheer joy of being alive.
1: You had a healthy portion of that before this. But even you, it happens to.
0: Oh, there's no question.
1: Appreciation.
0: No question. Every moment, every inanimate object, to say nothing of the exquisite complexity of living beings. You imagine missing it all, and suddenly it's so much more precious.

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1: The very wealthiest people in this country can buy politicians and influence legislation.

0: waste its time considering a Democratic bill which the president will not sign.
1: Is your oath of office to Donald Trump, or is your oath of office to the Constitution of the United States?

the selling and slaving of a true time in the Valley of Fear. Tales of unrest

0: 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William Lindsay Cochran here. One of the voices you might have run into on your radio in Chicago. 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
0: But now, here's some real magic.

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0: 4.4 million years ago, an Australopithecine called Ardi stood on her legs and walked. And ever since then, the rhythm of walking has stamped human music. But much more than that, that pun intended, that the first steps put us on the path to forging links between the brain and muscular exertion and sound. Hominins learned to hear footsteps as a pattern, and what patterns give you is a sense of time. You can predict what will happen next. It's willy-nilly reflecting the experience of walking through the earth. The condition of being human, being midway between the birds in the heavens and the whales in the ocean, we can situate ourselves. Birdsong is as jerky as the motions of a bird, just as whales have a much more fluid rhythm of floating through their own medium. Human music reflects walking. And this also gives humans their fascination with this metaphor that music moves. And if you think about it, music does not move, but we imagine that one note moves to the other. And most of music, be it a symphony or a song, unfolds a journey. And this journey takes us from one point to another in our minds. It's an imaginary journey, a very long distant echo from the journey of our ancestors out of Africa. What makes human music so distinctive is our link between sound and motion, which is due to the connections in the human brain between the motor regions controlling our motion and the regions controlling hearing and sound, the auditory cortex. As a rule, the deeper you dive into the human brain, the more universal one's propensity for music and for emotion goes. If you start with the brainstem, our oldest layer, brainstems flinch to reflexes in sound, so shocks and loud bangs will trigger the brainstem reflex. The next layer up, the basal ganglia, responds to pleasure, whether a sound is pleasant or unpleasant. The amygdala is where emotions happen, sadness, happiness, anger, fear. And the most modern layer, the neocortex, is the point where you process patterns and the complexities of music. In terms of our music instinct, one of our faculties, which are inborn, is what has been called auditory scene analysis, or the cocktail party effect. If you go to a party and you're surrounded by people jabbering away in different simultaneous conversations, you have an astonishing capacity to tune in to a particular thread. It's the same faculty you have when you're listening to a line in a Bach fugue or in a jazz standard. We can focus our listening. Birds also have that. Infant and a father emperor penguin surrounded by 40,000 breeding pairs can hear each other's voice in this incredible hubbub. Appreciating music purely as a form of relaxation or entertainment does a massive disservice to all the things that music helps you with. The biggest draw to mental health is loneliness. Music can bring people together. You don't have to actively make music with somebody else. Just to listen to music plugs you into a social network, because every note of music is social. It's formed of social conventions. Music lowers stress by reducing cortisol. It gives you pleasure, makes you happy by flooding the brain with neurotransmitters like dopamine. Music is an excellent way of tagging memories, remembering the past. Expressing your deepest emotions and your identity, which can't be captured by language, because music is far too precise for words. All these things increase your mental health, and ultimately, music becomes a mode of mindfulness, of contemplation. It's not purely relaxing, because there's too much going on when you're listening. And the word relaxation gives a sense of passivity, whereas to listen is a very active and creative activity.
1: And today, even the youngest children learn to tootle an instrument.
0: We also love to imitate rhythm, and that's due to the existence of mirror neurons in our brains. When the brain sees an action, you don't have to move to experience that motion in your brain because the mirror neurons are responding sympathetically. We've always had an instinctive faculty to imitate. We call it mimesis. Yawns are contagious. If I see you yawning, I yawn back. But also emotions are contagious. When I hear a sad song, my body, my mirror neurons are instinctively sympathizing. I'm mimicking, I'm mirroring. The sadness of the song isn't just acoustic. It's also encoding the behavior which we associate with sadness, which is grieving. Emotion isn't just feeling. Darwin was the first to observe that emotion had an adaptive role in the field. That animals and people, they experience emotions in relation to goals which help them survive. So happiness is when you achieve a goal, anger is when the goal is blocked. Sadness is when you lose a loved one. Fear is the most archetypal emotion. When you're exposed to a threat, you have an instinctive response to either freeze or to fight or to flee. Music is full of similar responses. There's an extreme reaction to music which has been called the chills or frisson or the sublime. There are moments in music which are so intense, and they're often triggered by breakthrough moments of loudness or extremity. You have the same parts of the brain which respond to that as response to fear, which is why the chills give you goosebumps or piloerection. The hairs on your skin literally stand on end. But you enjoy this fear, and this is very strange. I mean, I have a similar experience when we go on a fairground ride or when we're watching a volcanic eruption in the safety of an observation platform. It's almost as if music is violence without the danger. Nobody dies in music. It is why we think that music is able to express emotion in a very visceral way. So when you're listening to music, it's a kind of mental time travel. When you're absorbed in a work, you're traveling back through layer upon layer of your brain, almost biologically, which is why I call music a sort of umbilical cord back to Mother Nature.
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0: Could you please that reject on a jig day trinsta? Fourth of Jim's by voice and first mid Mozart at German Ina Kmuse.
1: At tea, was bride at six Westrick by the Storkers Ombles. They date the road. Katie Kakupwa was the Sinsos and Kendall's Atean Sine. Before the barriers Omerk with horn from Japan, Wattic. He was a four by that system. Charges one. TFC news by August every week. Tuesday broad by that system and Wednesday by Sroban journalist on TFC Hall. This program, Kate Click 1.0.

Hey, complaining about the roads needing work? When you spot orange, stay alert and follow the signs. Speeding through a work zone can land you a costly fine, or worse. Respect the zone. It's not a game.

0: 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Make sure your post-game plan is locked in before last call comes around. Plan ahead and party on with a sober ride home at the end of the night.
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We're listening to Pelican right now. That track was Ephemeral. Before that was Russian Circles with their song Young Blood. Both those bands were just in town playing at the Bohemian National Cemetery just last weekend, right next to The Wizard. We also heard Mastodon from their latest album, Snakes for Dinner. And coming up shortly, I got some of the Budos Band and some King Gizzard and the Lizard Wizard. But first, public service announcements. Celebrate Halloween and play some music at the library. Spooky Music Jam is happening at Rogers Park Library in the community room. Whoa, that was kind of loud. In the community room, Spooky Music Jam at Rogers Park Library on Monday, October 26th from 6 p.m. till 7:30 p.m. Treats and drinks provided. And speaking of spooky things in the library, The Fly. 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That's this Wednesday, 6 o'clock till 7:45 p.m. Well, that does it for the public service announcements for now. So back to the music. 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

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Going to read off the playlist in reverse chronological order. We just heard Oregon Space Trail of Doom with the track Time is a Mirror. Before that was Mr. Bungle with Chemical Marriage. Sun City Girls with Radar 1941. DJ Shadow was just in town on Friday. We heard his track Mellow But Chunky. Silver Apples with Oscillations. Ween with Voodoo Lady. Ty Seagal, Everyone's a Winner. Amon Tobin, Dust for a Duster. The Chocolate Watch Band with Inner Mystique. The Claypool Lennon Delirium with What a Predicament. The Deviants with Garbage. King Gizzard and the Lizard Wizard with Hypertension. The Budos Band with the song Thrice Crowned. Pelican with The Creeper and Ephemeral. Russian Circles with their track Young Blood. Both those guys played, both bands, Pelican and Russian Circles, played the Bohemian National Cemetery just last weekend. And Mastodon was in town on Friday. We heard Snakes for Dinner from them. Right now, this is Praxis from the album Warsaza, the track Saturn. If you have any questions or comments, you can call the studio 773-442-4578. 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